0: Wednesday. The Dow ended little changed. The NASDAQ composite fell 0.6%. Philip Morris International, AT&T, and other companies rallied after reporting stronger profits for the spring than analysts expected. The price of Brent crude settled just above $94 a barrel. It was trading under $72 a barrel before the war with Iran started. Treasury yields rose in the bond market. The yield on the 10-year Treasury climbed to 4.66%. Seth Sutel, New York.
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1: With SRN News, I'm Keith Peters in Washington. Secretary of State Marco Rubio warned Asian leaders Wednesday that Iran's demand to control and collect tolls in the Strait of Hormuz would threaten the world's economy and set a precedent that could be repeated elsewhere in the world. Rubio says the U.S. attacks on Iran are a response to Iranian attacks in the Strait of Hormuz.
2: Commercial ships are going through the straits and they're being blown up. The United States is defending that shipping and, in addition, is targeting the places that are launching against those ships to continue to degrade Iran's ability to target and harm global shipping.
1: The U.S. military has announced that it is conducting a 12th night of strikes against Iran as both sides increasingly target civilian infrastructure. Opening statements began in the trial of the man accused of trying to kill author Salman Rushdie.
3: Prosecutors and defense lawyers gave opening statements Wednesday in 28-year-old Hadi Matar's federal terrorism trial in Buffalo, New York, with Rushdie expected to testify later this week. He was stabbed at a lecture in 2022. Matar is already serving a 25-year prison sentence on the attempted murder conviction and pled not guilty to the terrorism charges he faces at this trial. Prosecutors argue Matar was acting out of loyalty to Iran's late Ayatollah Khomeini, calling for a fatwa, death to Rushdie, over the satanic verses. I'm Julie Walker.
1: President Trump honored the lives of four U.S. service members who were killed in the Middle East and returned to their families at Dover Air Force Base in Delaware. Earlier in the day, he called the ritual over the loss of life as one of the hardest things to do as a president. On Wall Street, the Dow down by 6 points, the Nasdaq dropped 146, the S&P 500 lower by 10. This is SRN News. A new poll charts approval of gay marriage.
4: Sweden is the country where the most people think homosexual unions are a good thing, 92%. The Netherlands comes in second at 89%. Spain checks in at 87%. On the other end of the spectrum, opposition to gay marriage is strongest in Nigeria, where the population is split between Muslims and Christians, 97%. It's also very unpopular in Indonesia, Kenya, and Malaysia. Michael Harrington reporting.
1: Orthodox Jews have entered the debate over permanent daylight saving time. Congress is considering a bill that would make DST a year-round system, and the most conservative Jews are against it. The problem has to do with sunrise. Under permanent DST, sunrise in the winter would be a lot later than it is under standard time. Some Orthodox Jewish prayer rituals can only take place at sunrise, and if it's later than normal, then those Jews will be late to work. This is SRN News. Of all the eastern states slammed by this week's powerful storms, West Virginia is among the hardest hit.
5: Governor Patrick Morrisey has dispatched hundreds of National Guard members to northern West Virginia while placing all of the state's 55 counties under a state of emergency. The governor says state and local agencies will remain on the ground for as long as it takes to help affected communities. Forecasters report up to 7 inches of rain fell in some spots. The National Weather Service in Charleston warned of life-threatening flooding Tuesday night, urging people to seek higher ground now. Rich Thomason reporting.
1: The State Division of Natural Resources has been involved in 85 rescues, and 19 National Guard and State Police helicopters were either out on rescue missions or standing by if needed. Local officials also reported numerous rescues. More details at SRNnews.com. From Washington, I'm Keith Peters reporting.
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8: Welcome to The Word for Life, a daily study of Scripture with John Lanz, Senior Pastor of Bethel Baptist Church in Indianapolis, Indiana. We're grateful you've chosen to spend these moments with us as this program is heard Monday through Friday at this same time on this station. One of the enemy's oldest tactics is not always to stop God's people outright, but to persuade them to settle for less than God's best. A little compromise here, a small concession there, and before long we've drifted from wholehearted obedience. As we continue our study in Exodus 7 through 11, we'll discover that Pharaoh repeatedly tried to negotiate with God. He offered compromises that sounded reasonable on the surface, but fell far short of God's clear command. It's a timely reminder that God is not looking for partial obedience. He desires hearts that are fully surrendered to Him. Now, with today's message, here's Pastor John from the pulpit of Bethel Baptist.
9: 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And thank God you have a job. Can I have an amen? Yes. But you could lose that job. But God is ultimately your provider. Your business is successful and doing well, but all it takes is a downturn in the economy and you find out that it's a failed provider. Your employer isn't a provider. Those are mere channels. These are mere rivers. It is God who is ultimately the source. And He can take the river of the Nile and he can turn it into blood. And in that moment, be reminding everyone He's ultimately the source and the one in control. He says, I'm allowing this to happen so that you may know Me. That you may know Me as your provider. But He says, also, I want you to see what I'm doing so that you understand that I am also your protector. Take your Bible and look at Exodus chapter 8 and verse number 22. The Bible says in Exodus 8 verse 22, and this is the fourth plague that you find, He says, I will sever in that day the land of Goshen in which My people dwell, and there shall be no swarm of flies that shall be there, to the end thou mayest know that I am the Lord in the midst of the earth. Now the words that are used there, swarms, you'll notice of flies is in italics. It's supplied by the translators. It's an understanding of swarms of insects. Some people believe it could be the scarab beetle, because the scarab beetle was the insect that the Egyptians would worship. They made an amulet out of it. They would carry it with them, that little beetle that they would carry with them as a good luck symbol. It's kind of like someone carrying a rabbit's foot for good luck. I don't know why a rabbit's foot is good luck. The rabbit didn't have good luck. He lost his foot. Can I have an amen? But they referred to the scarab beetle as the one that would keep them and protect them and would bless them. I don't know if it's the scarab beetle or not, but it would make sense that God would attack right where the enemy would be. And they would carry these swarms of beetles, and we know that perhaps those beetles are nothing more than dung beetles. We know what those are. And if they're swarming, they're into everything, and disease would be rampant, and parasitic worms would be there. But the key is verse number 24. The Bible says, and the land was corrupted. The land was devastated by reason of the swarm. God used these things that the Egyptians would worship and destroyed them, devastated them. And aren't you thankful that when God steps into the battle, He doesn't need a large army of men. All He needs is a tiny little insect to bring a nation to its knees. But the real point of what we find here in Exodus chapter 8 is this, that God never allowed those swarms to enter into the land of Goshen. Did you know the land of Goshen would be the place where the Israelites would reside? It was the suburb somewhere just out of what we would refer to as modern day Cairo. And they would be to the north, and they would be living in that area. And God says, while the Egyptians are going to experience My judgment, I'm going to protect all of you Hebrews. The swarms will never arrive into your land. That's no accident. Because the God who's able to control the plague is also the one who's able to control where the plague goes. It tells me that God knows where His people are. And while Egypt lived in fear, God's people rested under His care. And the God who knew exactly where Goshen was knows exactly where you are today. He knows your family, He knows your burdens, and He knows your future. And nothing ever catches Him by surprise. He says, I'm doing all this that you may know. Pharaoh, you ask the question, who is the Lord? I'll tell you who the Lord is. He's the provider, not the Nile River. He's the protector. I can put My hand over Goshen and protect the Hebrews as Egypt is experiencing judgment. But then He says, I also want you to know that He's your proclamation. Exodus chapter 10, verse number 2, He says, that thou mayest tell in the ears of thy son and thy son's sons, what things I have wrought in Egypt and My signs which I have done among them. Here it is again, that phrase, that ye may know that I am the Lord. He says, I want this to be something that's intentional, that you are proclaiming to your family, not only to your sons, but your grandsons. This may be one of the most overlooked purposes of the plagues. That God never intended what happened in the miracles there in Egypt to stay with one generation. But in fact, he wanted generation after generation to hear what God had done, to be told of that story. That's the whole purpose of all the feasts that were associated with this time. The memory of the liberty that they received. And the principle is the same today. The parents and grandparents, the encouragement of Scripture is this, is that you need to tell your children what God has done for you. Tell your grandchildren how he's answered your prayer and tell them how he's provided for you when you didn't know where the next dollar was going to come from. And share with them how that he's helped you through grief and sorrow. And tell them how he forgave you of your sins and changed your life. I'm thankful that we gather together here on Sundays and our children go to Sunday school. It's wonderful we do that. But more than just Sunday morning Bible stories, they need to hear the application of your family story of what God has done in your life. There's the intentionality of his purpose. That he wants us to know that he's our provider, he's our protector, and he's our proclamation. He is the one who has sustained us and helped us. So there's three phrases. Let my people go. That reminds us he's insistent in his plan. That never changed. He said that you may know that I'm the Lord. He's insistent in his purpose. I'm doing all this so you have the singular purpose of knowing who I am. But now he comes back and he says, I want you to know that I'm incomparable in my person. Two times the phrase is mentioned, that you may know that there is none like me in all the earth. The first time God says it, the second time Moses repeats it. He makes sure that all the people understand that what God is doing, he's doing for a purpose, that ye may know that I am the Lord and there is none like me in all the earth. Notice what God does not say. When he makes that statement, he does not say that he's stronger than the gods of Egypt or he's better than the gods of Egypt. No, he says there's none like me. There's no rival, there's no equal, there's no substitute. There is no reproducing who God is. There is none like him. Every plague strips away the false confidence that the Egyptians were holding on to. And there's three undeniable truths about our God we learn from it. Number one, that no one can imitate him. Oh, at the beginning they imitated him with the serpents from the rod. They imitated that and from the frogs and even turning the water into blood. But they come to that plague in Exodus chapter 8 verse 18. And the Bible says that the magicians did so with their enchantments to bring forth lice, but they could not. So there was lice upon man and upon beast, and the magician said unto Pharaoh, this is the finger of God, not a God, but the God, the only God. They finally come to the conclusion, there's only one God, and we can't imitate him. They copied Aaron's rod, they copied the water into blood, they copied the frogs, but they finally reached the point where they could not. And what they intimidated before, they also could no longer produce. The truth is same with us. The world is filled with fakes. The world is filled with cheap imitations. But I'm here to tell you there is only one God, and you cannot imitate him. But not only the truth that he cannot be imitated, but notice number two, that you can't ultimately oppose him. It's an interesting study when you study the plagues. You're going to find that each of those plagues parallels one of the gods that the Egyptians would worship. I've already made reference to it when the first plague of the water being turned into blood, it was that of the Nile, the Egyptian god Hapi. It was the god that was their belief of source. It was the source of life for them. And God, in a moment, turned their source, that channel, into blood. And then he brought frogs into the picture, chapter 8, verses 1 through 15. The Egyptians worshipped a god called Hekt. She was a frog-headed goddess. I can only imagine what she looked like. And God allowed those frogs to overtake the land, and what once they believed to be a blessing became a curse, and the sacred symbol became a stench in the land. And then there's the plague of the lice. It was an attack on the Egyptian god Geb. It was the one who be able to overtake the land and overtake the people. And it ultimately humiliated the Egyptian priests who were required to remain ceremonially clean, but they couldn't because the very dust of itself obeyed God and became lice. And then there's the swarms, the Egyptian god Khafre that I made reference to, associated with creation. associated with that religion in Egypt, that they believed that that was the succession of life through those animals. And then there's the death of the livestock. They worshiped bulls, and they worshiped the cow goddess. Hathor was her name. And they would never sacrifice a female calf or a female cow because they believed they were sacred. It even reminds us how that when the children of Israel get into the wilderness and Moses is on the mountain, they bring a little Egypt into the wilderness with them, and they begin to worship around that sacred cow, that golden calf. It's a little bit of Egypt in their heart. And God in this moment is saying, I'm greater than a cow and I'm greater than a calf. I am the great God, Jehovah Almighty. Then the boils come along, and it's a reminder that God is greater and their god of medicine, Sekhmet, the healing and disease. And then he brings the hail and fire. He's greater than the god Shu, who's the god of the atmosphere, and Isis, who's the god of agriculture. He's greater than the locust, the god Nefer, who's the god of grain. He's greater than the god, the sun, Ra. He brings darkness, chapter 10, verses 21 through 29. And then he ultimately says, I'm greater than even Pharaoh. In the final plague, Pharaoh himself, recognized as divine, is the one who would make sure that the continuation of divine kingship would occur. And God exposes that in that moment, in his supposed divinity, he can't even control the death of the firstborn. The final plague shattered Pharaoh's claim to deity and established truly, I am the Lord. When you come to the end of the plagues and the final part of the plagues in Exodus chapter 12, God makes it clear the purpose of the plagues. He says in Exodus chapter 12, verse number 12, in fact, just take your Bible and look there. We've been all over the Bible this morning. It wouldn't hurt us to take us one more trip. And just look at Exodus chapter 12 and verse 12. When he's giving the command of the Passover, he makes this statement, I will pass through the land of Egypt this night, and I will smite all the firstborn of the land of Egypt, both man and beast. And notice this, and against all the gods of Egypt, I will execute judgment. Why? Because I am the Lord. Pharaoh asked the silly question, who is the Lord? Why do I have to listen to him? Who is the Lord? I'm divine. I'm in control. I'm in charge. Oh, those are dangerous words to say to the face of God, because God will answer the question. And he says, I'm going to attack the gods of Egypt to prove that I am the Lord. But the greatest heart that had to be changed was not the heart of just the Egyptians, it was really the heart of Pharaoh.
8: As we close today, remember that the greatest need in the middle of life's battles is not simply for our circumstances to change. Our greatest need is to know God more deeply. That was his purpose in Exodus, and it remains his purpose today. Perhaps you're facing a battle that seems larger than you can handle. Take heart. The God who confronted Pharaoh is still sovereign. The God who faithfully kept every promise to Israel is still faithful today. He has not changed, and there is still no one like him. If today's message has encouraged you, we invite you to visit wordforlife.net. 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

0: Let's pause now for family prayer time, a moment of reflection on God's Word, and an opportunity to share your prayer requests and have them brought before the Lord with Dr. Dan Rushing, the Dean of Pensacola Theological Seminary.
1: Welcome to Family Prayer Time on this Wednesday. This is Dan Rushing greeting you warmly with the grace and peace that comes to us today from God our Father and from Jesus Christ our Lord. It's a great honor to be able to meet together with you for prayer today. As the Apostle Paul closed his letter to the believers in Philippi, he gave them and us an important reminder when he said, "Be careful for nothing, but in everything, by prayer and supplication with thanksgiving, let your requests be made known unto God." Let's remember the privilege that's ours to bring our requests to our good and faithful God. Our God that we approach in prayer today is a God of peace. He's a God of peace. Yet His peace is not distributed automatically. It doesn't simply come to us because we want it to. There are certain ways of our relating to Him that invite His peace and bring His peace into our lives. And it's gracious of Him to show us what those ways are in His Word. Do you desire God's peace? That's most likely an obvious question, isn't it? Of course you do, like I do. We want to know God's peace. We want to walk in His peace. In our hearts, this is what we long for. Here's the real question then, related to this. Are we willing to take seriously what God says about how to have and experience His peace? Are you willing to take seriously what He says about how we can know His peace? For example, let's direct our attention to a short scripture passage that addresses this issue. I quoted part of it a few moments ago, but this is a little passage that comes toward the end of a little letter written to the church in Philippi. And here's what we find. This is Philippians 4, verses 6 and 7. "Be careful for nothing, but in everything, by prayer and supplication with thanksgiving, let your requests be made known unto God, and the peace of God, which passeth all understanding, shall keep your hearts and minds through Christ Jesus." We might think of this as a pathway to peace. What then are the steps along the way, along this pathway? Now, we shouldn't think of this as like a mathematical formula where we plug in the right numbers and then just the right answer pops out. No, this is a pathway that we learn to walk on as we follow Jesus Christ. As we do that, notice these steps here. The first step that's highlighted here in this passage is refuse to worry. Refuse to worry. Verse 6 commands us, "Be careful for nothing." Of course, this is not prohibiting a genuine concern and care for people. And it's not encouraging us to be oblivious about situations that rightly require our attention. But it is a command, and it is forbidding worry and anxiety. This might be a good question for us here in the middle of our week. Do we have anything to worry about right now? Of course we do. You have many things. I do. We both do. In fact, our lists are probably long, aren't they? It's pretty easy just to say, "Well, don't worry." But it is a lot more difficult to do that. It's a lot more difficult to actually refrain from anxiety. Yet this is what God tells us through His servant here. He tells us, refuse to worry. And this passage is not given in isolation. God has given us the resources that we need in Christ. He's given us the resources we need by His Spirit to turn away from our worry and to turn toward Him. Now, if this is all this passage had to say, then our situation would be rather hopeless. Gratefully, the passage does not end there. There's a second step. Yes, we refuse to worry, but then we choose to pray. This is why we don't have to be worrying people, because we have the gift of prayer. We've been given ready access to our loving Father through this avenue of prayer. Earlier, we asked the question, do you have anything to worry about? Now the question might be, do we have anything to pray about? Because here we're instructed to take that same list, our worry list, and instead make it our prayer list. The second half of Philippians 4:6 here commands this. But in everything, by prayer and supplication with thanksgiving, let your requests be made known unto God. In that command, there are four different words that are used to describe the well-rounded nature that our praying should take. He first says we do this in everything by prayer. And that is, as it seems, just a general word for prayer and praying to God. But it says in everything by prayer and supplication. Supplication specifically highlights our petitions and our needs. It says with thanksgiving. That means we're mindful of God's goodness to us. We express gratitude to Him for this in our praying. And then it says, let your requests. These would be direct things, specific things that we ask the Lord for. When you look at all of this, we see how rich this is. When done properly, prayer is not a boring undertaking, but it's rather a rich adventure with God. Refuse to worry, he says. Choose to pray. Then the third step is enjoy His peace. This is where it comes together and where it gets good. It's found in verse 7. And the peace of God, which passeth all understanding, shall keep your hearts and minds through Christ Jesus. This is peace that comes from God. It's a divine peace. It's not merely human. It's peace that passes our understanding. Military terminology is used here to describe how this peace protects us and guards our hearts, like a sentry would be on watch duty. And this peace of God protects us from discouragement and despair. What a precious gift this is that He gives us through prayer. Where are we along this pathway of peace? Are we walking along these steps? Are we refusing to worry and choosing to pray? Let's know that God loves to give His peace as a protection to His children, so we can look to Him for it. As we pray together, we want to remember a lady who's asked for prayer, who needs healing. She's had an ongoing problem that doctors have not been able to resolve. And yet another listener has asked for prayer for strong family relationships. And let's join with them in this burden. Father, thank You for Your great peace that's available to us. May we know Your peace that passes our human understanding. Please heal this lady of this painful problem she's been having. We know You can work where others can't, and so restore her. And then we also ask that You would work in this listener's family and strengthen their relationships. May Christ be honored in their home, and we ask this in His name. Amen. Until next time, may our Lord bless you and keep you as you walk with Him.

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2: I can tell you what the world is looking for today. I think you know it. The world is looking for strength. It's the byword of the era in which we live. Nations go to the bargaining table at the conferences of life, and they want to bargain from a position of strength. Attorneys want to go into the courtroom with the strongest case. Football teams, when you ask them their goal, they want to be strong enough to win. Parents, when you ask them what they want of their children, they want them to be strong and healthy. To us in our age, strength is synonymous with success. The firm that has the strongest balance sheet is the most coveted. Those with the strongest product are the most likely to succeed. Companies with the strongest benefits are most likely to get the employees. The key is, you never want to operate from a position of weakness, do you? Never, or so the story goes. Can't you imagine then how confused this old world we live in must be when Christians begin to glory in their weakness? I believe of all the concepts in the Christian faith, this one perhaps is the least understood and the toughest to grasp. In fact, even the church in our age and generation feels like, in general, that to be effective, it must operate from a position of strength. It seems to think that to be successful, it has to outworld the world. Bigger buildings, bigger budgets, bigger programs, more publicity, more. Jesus didn't do it that way. Paul didn't do it that way. Peter didn't do it that way. These men were living demonstrations, as we shall see this morning, that for God to be glorified, He usually chooses to reveal Himself through the weakness of men, rather than share His glory with their strengths. He usually chose men who, in and of themselves, were nothing, in order to bring to nothing man's claim to fame. And those who were more than nothing, He usually had to bring down to nothing before He could use them, so that if any man would glory, he had to glory in God. Now, the natural mind cannot grasp that truth. It is spiritually discerned. And like all of God's ways, it is as much higher than our ways as heaven is higher than earth. So if you're not a Christian, don't try to understand it. It's a truth which has been revealed by the Spirit to those who belong to the Son. But if you're a Christian, comprehending and appropriating this principle is at the core of lordship. And misunderstanding it is at the root of many problems in the Christian life. Problems that cause us to glory in our performance, or glory in our works, or glory in our knowledge, or glory in our spirituality. The truth is, none of these things impresses God. And as you look at your past and you try to evaluate who you are and where you've come from and where God is taking you, if you don't understand this principle, you'll miss it all. The less successful you have been, the more problems you have had, the less self-sufficient you are, the more chance God has to use you. You say, that doesn't make sense. No, not according to the world's way of thinking. No concept runs at cross purposes with the world and even with the church than this one. Now let's begin this morning by looking at the basic principles that make up this doctrine and the scriptures that explain them so clearly. Last time we were together, we looked at Joseph's life, And we saw that God took the very things you and I would consider tragedies, and he worked them together for good to accomplish his purpose. Now today we're going to try to find out why he did it the way he did, and how what he does affects our ability to live a life that's free from bitterness over the things we can't seem to accept in our past. I believe there are five basic scriptural principles that explain this concept to its fullest, and I think we ought to memorize the principles and memorize the scriptures so that we can understand the reality of this truth. We're going to take them one at a time. They build on one another. Now, principle number one involves the glory of God. It's the reason God chooses weakness rather than strength to magnify his name. Now, since we just finished a study of this about 4 or 5 weeks ago, we won't review it. I will just remind you of a couple of things, and I will give you Isaiah 42:8 once again to meditate on. You remember, it says this, "I am the Lord. That is my name. In my glory, I will not give another." Now, why is that? Why is it that God won't share his glory with us? You think he's selfish? I can't be, because the very essence of God is love, and love is the opposite of selfishness. He so loved the world, he gave himself away, so it's not that. Is he proud? Of course not. He is the antithesis of pride. For our sakes, the scripture says he humbled himself and became obedient unto death. So God cannot desire glory because of anything it does for him. No, God will not share his glory with you or with me, because to do so would be detrimental to us. The reason is, to the degree that we share anything of the glory that belongs to God, to that degree we become less dependent upon him. And since we were created in his image, do you understand what that means? To be created in his image means that we were created to be totally obedient to his character and totally dependent upon him for his power. That's what it means. So any deviation from that dependence causes us to miss God's best. That's why Jesus said, "I do always only those things that please the Father." He never operated independent of the Father. Therefore, he always experienced the best the Father had to offer. So, beloved, the reason God will not share his glory with you or with me is because to do so would make us co-gods and rob us of the very reason we're here. We are here to reflect God's glory through total dependence and continuous praise. Anything we do apart from God robs God of that glory, makes us independent, cheats us of joy and peace and power and victory. Now you think about it, it would have been far easier for God just to have shared his glory with Adam than to go through what he's had to go through with us. It would have been far easier for God to have shared his glory with Eve. But to do so would not have been fair to them. They weren't God. And to act as though they were took them out of the center of the protective sphere of the grace of God and robbed them of their inheritance. And he loves us too much to do that. So God made us as reflectors, to reflect God's glory, never to wear it. And I remind you of that principle because it is at the very center of this doctrine. Understanding that, we move on to principle number two, the principle of choosing weak vessels. It builds on the first one. You see, because God's glory wasn't meant to be shared, he chose to build the church, primarily, scripture says, not exclusively, but primarily, by choosing men and women who in and of themselves had nothing to boast about. It's us. You qualify? That's why his son worked as a carpenter. That's why he chose common fishermen, tax collectors, shepherds, and farmers to bring in the kingdom. He could have chosen princes and kings and rabbis and priests. But you see, he needed men who were not impressed with themselves so they could be impressed with him. Let me let Paul say it. He does it so much better. 1 Corinthians chapter 1, verse 18. "The message of the cross is foolishness to those who are perishing, but to us who are being saved, it is the power of God." Verse 19, "Because it is written, I will destroy the wisdom of the wise. The intelligence of the intelligent I will frustrate." In other words, the know-it-alls will go nuts. That's what it means. Loose translation. Verse 20, he asks the question, "Look around you. Survey your church. Where's the wise man? Where's the scholar? Where's the philosopher of this age? Has God not made foolish the world's wisdom? Since in the wisdom of God, the world through its wisdom did not know him, God was pleased through the foolishness of the gospel to save those who would believe. Verse 22, the Jews, they were looking for signs. They said, show me by doing something. The Greeks were looking for wisdom. They said, prove it by fact. But we preach Christ crucified, the cross, a stumbling block to the Jews, foolishness to the Gentiles. But to those God has called, Jew, Greek alike, Christ, the power of God and the wisdom of God. For the foolishness of God is wiser than man's wisdom. The weakness of God is stronger than man's strength. Verse 26, brothers, look around you. Think about it. Think about what you were when God called you. Not many of you were wise by human standards. Not many were influential. Not many of you were of noble birth. Verse 27, God deliberately chose the foolish things of the world, that's us, to shame the wise. God chose the weak things of the world, that's us, to shame the strong. God chose the lowly things of the world, that's us, and the despised things and the things that are nothing in order to nullify the things that are. Or think they are. Verse 29. Here's the reason. Back to our original premise, principle number one, so that no one may steal God's glory. Verse 30. It's because of him that you're in Christ. You didn't do anything. He has become for us wisdom. He did it all. Therefore, verse 31, as it is written, you want a glory, glory in the Lord. There are your credentials, beloved, for success. The less likely you were to succeed, humanly speaking, the more likely you were for God to choose to use you. If you're too impressed with your wisdom to recognize His, you're useless to the kingdom. If you're too influential with men to need the acceptance of God, you'll never become dependent upon Him so that He can work through you. So He deliberately went and reached out to those of us who were nothing in order to bring to nothing the world's concept of what something is. You say, well, my parents were insignificant by the world's standards. More than Mary or Joseph? Try being born in a stable to less than noble parents while the world whispered about the very circumstances of your birth. You say your childhood was marked by the absence of the spectacular. Try being raised in a carpenter shop. So you suffered rejection among your own. Look what was written of Jesus. He came unto his own, but his own received him not. You say, my most trusted friends let me down. Try being arrested for a crime you didn't commit and have the men you poured your soul into run for their lives and watch the one you appointed spokesman deny he ever knew you. You say you haven't had the world's best accommodations. Son of man had no place to lay his head. You say, I don't have anything to boast about. That's what God ordained for his own son. By man's standards, Jesus was nothing. You say, I'm not attractive. Isaiah wrote of Jesus, he had no beauty or majesty to attract us to him, nothing in his appearance that we should desire him. You say, I haven't had an easy life. Isaiah said he was despised and rejected of men, a man of sorrows and familiar with suffering, like one whom men hide their faces from. He was despised and we esteemed him not. That's how God chose to reveal his own son to the world. So his flesh would not compete with his spirit. And that's why God chose the weak, the foolish, the average, the unsure, the insecure, that no flesh should glory in his presence. If you're angry with God, beloved, because of who your parents were or weren't, how you were treated as a child, the injustices life has allowed you, your looks or lack of same, your education or lack of same, your popularity or lack of same, you've missed it. These could be your very credentials for greatness. God is looking for men and women who haven't made it on their own so he can remake them just like him. And what better deal can you ask for? That means the very things you put yourself down for are the very things that qualify you for spiritual greatness. They create a need, and until you know you have a need, you have no need of God. He painted a portrait of this concept in the Old Testament when he was trying to look for a way to magnify himself to the nations, and he reached down and he chose tiny, insignificant little Israel. They got kind of puffed up. They thought he must have chosen them because they were something special. I mean, he could have chosen a mighty empire supported by a strong government with capable leaders and an unbeatable army. But instead, in Deuteronomy 7, you remember verse 7, he said, "The Lord did not set his love upon you, nor choose you, because you were more in number than other people. You are the least of all. Israel, you are nothing. But he chose you because he loves you and because he keeps his word." That's the basis for Israel's calling, and that's the basis for ours. It wasn't that we were the most desirable from man's point of view. We may have been the least. I mean, let's face it, if the world were choosing up sides in the game of life, we may well have been the last ones chosen, right? We might have been voted least likely to succeed in the yearbook of Wonder World University. Praise God. Now, if we succeed in anything, who's going to get the glory? So if our undesirability and our apparent unusability is in fact the very mark of the ownership of God in our lives, we're to praise him the more for every sign of human weakness, that every kind of power might be ours. But it goes beyond that. Not only does God choose the weak, the foolish, the unknown, and even the despised to be the mirrors of his grace, the scripture goes on and says he even chooses to remove from us some of the things we tend to glory in to heighten our dependence on him. Now, Paul was once again our primary illustration, but if you watch Moses and Abraham and Elijah and Elisha and Gideon and Joshua and all the others, you will see the exact same principle. But Paul not only typified it, he explained it. So we're going to look at him. Now, once again, he was writing to the Corinthians. How many of you praise God every day for the Corinthians? I mean, if it wasn't for those guys, we wouldn't have all this information about us. I mean, they were weakness personified. If you could do it wrong, the Corinthians did it wrong. They wrote the book. And the funny thing is, according to the way Paul wrote to them, like us, they thought they were the neatest thing around. And I'm sure they were incredibly impressed with who they were. They never even knew they had all these problems, so Paul had to keep writing these letters and spend half of his journalistic journeys confronting them with how wrong they were. And we really benefit from it. In 2 Corinthians chapter 12, Paul decided he'd better explain to these guys this weakness principle. They didn't seem to have the picture. In chapter 11, he began by explaining what a neat life the Christian life was on planet Earth. He says it's trouble-free, worry-free, and problem-free, right? Here's his description of a typical carefree Christian, 2 Corinthians 11:24. 5 times I received from the Jews 40 lashes, minus one. 3 times I was beaten with rods. 1 I was stoned. 3 I was shipwrecked. A night and a day I spent in the open sea. I've been constantly on the run. I've been in danger from rivers, bandits, my own countrymen, from the Gentiles. I've been in danger in the city. I've got the whole deal. In danger in the country. No partiality, in danger in the sea, in danger from false brothers. I've labored and toiled without sleep. I've known hunger and thirst. I've gone without food. I've been cold. I've been without clothes. And beside everything else, he said, I'm worried about you guys. Whenever you're weak, I feel weak. Whenever you fall into sin, I get all upset. Verse 30. So if I must boast, I will boast of the things that show my weakness. Chapter 12, verse 5. I will not boast about myself, except about my weaknesses. Paul says, life isn't easy and I'm nobody special. The only thing I have to boast about is how weak I am apart from Christ. But Paul goes on, I got to tell you about this. He said, I had some neat spiritual experiences and God was really beginning to use me, and ever so subtly, my nothingness began to escape me. God had to do something about it. Verse 7, to keep me from becoming conceited, or more conceited perhaps, because of these surpassingly great revelations, this neat stuff that was going on, there was given to me a thorn in the flesh, a messenger of Satan to torment me, drive me crazy. Really a difficult situation. Paul said God had to do something to put me in my place. I was beginning to lose consciousness that I was nothing, so God turned the enemy loose and let me receive an affliction. Now apparently from what we read, it was both painful and humiliating. But without it, Paul would not be weak enough or God to be strong enough to do what he wanted to do through him. Now, I'm just like Paul. He didn't like it, and I don't like it when those things happen. And he complained just the way we do. Verse 8, 3 I went to the Lord in the prayer closet and said, take it away. Can't you just hear Paul name it and claim it? He wasn't bashful. He said, Lord, take it away. Amen. God said, whoa, Paul, my grace is sufficient for you. You want to see real power? My power is made perfect when you're weak. Paul, you don't understand. The weaker you are, the more you need me, the more you need me, the more of my grace you receive. Paul said, I get it. I will boast all the more gladly about my weaknesses so that Christ's power may rest on me. That is why, for Christ's sake, I even delight in weakness and insult and hardship and persecution and difficulty. Here's why. When I am weak, then I'm strong. Now, I know if you're like me, you're not into memorizing long passages. So here's 9 words. Say them over and over and over this week if you want to get the big picture. The 9 words are, for when I am weak, then I'm strong. Literally, it might read, when I am in pain, then I'm strong. When I am sick, then I'm strong. When I am tired, then I'm strong. When I'm under attack, then I'm strong. When I'm tested, when I'm financially under pressure, emotionally under pressure, in any way under pressure, then I am in the process of appropriating the strength of God as never before. Therefore, Paul says, I love it. I get excited about it because the more pressure, the more grace, the more grace, the more victory, the greater ministry, the more glory to God, and that's why I'm alive and that's why you're alive. It doesn't just happen, though. You get up tomorrow morning, bones creak, legs won't walk, headaches, eyes won't focus, can't go on. Beloved, you're on the brink of greatness. When you're so weak you can't do anything, you have 2 choices. You can moan, groan, or mumble and grumble and say, I'll do the best I can. And that's what most of us do. Oh, woe is me, Lord. I'll make it somehow. Or you can crawl up into God and say, when I am weak, then I am strong. Dear God, pour yourself through me today. He will. He delights to. He said so. He said, the weaker you are, the better off you are, spiritually speaking. So that's the 3rd principle of weakness. The first one is that God won't share his glory. It's not good for us. The second is because of that, he chose to choose out some of life's weak ones with which to build his church, that no flesh should glory in his presence. And the 3rd principle is that those who are nothing, as they begin to see him at work and begin to share his glory, sometimes he has to send us thorns in the flesh, sharp objects to bring despair and dependence so we can rest in him again. In fact, so important is this in God's scheme of things that he said we better glory when it happens. We better get excited because those are tickets to spiritual success, which of course brings us to principle number 4. The principle of glorying in our weakness. What we've just learned is that God has just removed 100% of our justification for complaining in this life. If you'll just make the spiritual switch with me and replace it with a reverse weapon. Now, you know what a reverse weapon is. It's whenever you take something Satan means for evil and you let God turn it to good. Now, if every time you feel weak or discouraged or downtrodden or in pain, you cry out to God, hey, when I am weak, then I am strong. Then the very thing Satan designed to whip us causes us to appropriate the very power he's trying to take from us. And as a result of it, we begin to praise and adore and glorify God the more Satan's finished. He means it for evil. God means it for good. We can turn the curse into a blessing, and Satan is crushed again under the foot of Messiah. So that's the 4th principle. That we actually glory in our weaknesses that the power of Christ might rest upon us. We don't just accept our difficulties with peaceful resignation. We begin to look forward to them with joyful anticipation because they're the road signs along the way of life that say, caution, blessing ahead, do not interfere. Now, this isn't a praise the Lord anyway theology. This is the praise the Lord especially theology. It takes the all things of life one step beyond and shows us why God does it the way he does it. And those weaknesses then, principle number 5, actually become the foundation of your message and your ministry. We're not only not to complain about them, we're to glory in them. Because through your weaknesses, according to Paul, you have found the foundation stones of that unique life message and that unique life ministry that God has designed only for you. Paul's ministry, what was it? It was a ministry of encouragement and edification. It's what God called him to do. How did he get that kind of ministry? It developed out of a life that was filled with imprisonment and beating and sickness and rejection and weariness. Now you think about it. Had Paul gotten what Paul probably wanted and been catapulted into prominence as the pastor of the first church of Jerusalem, noted for his oratory genius, his physical attractiveness, his charismatic personality, his message would not have been the same. God needed a man who could relate the blows of Satan to the grace of God, so he made him weak so he could make him strong. And when Paul finally got it through his head, he began to glory in it. He began to see who Paul was the result of what Paul had suffered, and who Paul was God's man of the hour for a particular ministry. And had he not understood his calling, had he retracted himself and become a spiritual dropout, assuming God had forsaken him because he let all this bad stuff come into his life, you and I would not have the epistles, and we would not have that incredible example of the deeper Christian life. So how about you? We always come back to that, don't we? Where are you today in your understanding of the principle of weakness? Do you really grasp the fact that the things you tend to hate about yourself or about your past are the very ingredients God has designed to make up your life message? Have you yet discovered that your strengths are potential stumbling blocks to the strength of God? Have you come to realize experientially the natural talents and abilities God have given to you sometimes must be taken away or rendered ineffective until you come to see them as nothing? Only then can He give them back to you and allow you to use them and give Him all the glory. Don't you see that the degree to which you glory in your good looks, your education, your religious training, your athletic ability, your personality, even your spirituality, to that degree you are interfering with the working of God in your life? Paul understood. 2 Corinthians 10:10, he decided to tell us how the rest of the church felt about it. His letters, they say, speaking of himself, are weighty and powerful. They don't mind reading what he writes. But his bodily presence is weak and his speech contemptible. In other words, he looks bad and talks terrible. That was his review. Paul's physical attractiveness and physical abilities did nothing for his ministry except point to the awesomeness of his God. When they looked at him, they saw the grace of God. Why? God's strength was made perfect in weakness. Galatians 4:13, Paul said, "As you know, it was because of an illness I first preached the gospel to you, and even through my illness I was a trial to you, but you didn't treat me with contempt or scorn. Instead, you welcomed me as though I were an angel." Paul was God's man because of the presence of God in his life, and he admitted that the presence of God in his life was proportioned to his understanding that in and of himself there was nothing worthy of any acclaim. So God gave Paul a thorn, a discomfort, and apparently a noticeable distraction, just to be sure that when men saw him, they saw Jesus. Now, you still wish you looked like a movie star? You still covet the brain of a genius? You still wish for talents you don't have? Why? It is your weaknesses, beloved, that God is after, and the more of them you have, the more God has to work with. Praise Him for how He made you. It was by divine design. Praise Him for what has happened to you. It was to get you to your knees. Praise Him for unfulfilled dreams. They've given you the vision for the purpose beyond yours that is His. You say, "You don't understand. I've gone into bankruptcy. I failed by the world's standards." What a beautiful, empty vessel you are then for the grace of God to fill you and demonstrate Himself. Listen to Hebrews 11:34. There we're in the midst of reviewing God's hall of faith. You know, the men, the Holy Spirit says, whose lives have become living legends because of their confidence in God. Hebrews 11, what more shall I say? I can tell you about Gideon and Barak and Samson and Jephthah and David and Samuel and the prophets who, through faith, they conquered kingdoms, administered justice, gained what was promised, shut the mouths of lions, quenched the fire, escaped the sword, whose weakness was turned to strength, and who then became powerful in battle and routed armies. Here's the honor roll of Scripture. They were called by God not because of who they were, but because of who they weren't. They couldn't. Their only hope was to trust in the one who could. And as they did, the Scripture says their weakness turned to strength and they became powerful in their God. They weren't the success stories of the day. Others were tortured, refused to be released. Some faced jeers and flogging. Others were chained and put in prison, stoned, sawed in two, put to death, went about in sheepskin, destitute, persecuted, and mistreated. That's who God called. That's His hall of fame. Men and women who couldn't. And then He took them into the dungeons of life where the fact that they couldn't would be crystal clear. And just as their weaknesses became pitifully apparent, He infused them with strength so supernatural, the Scripture says, they moved mountains, divided waters, conquered cities, stopped man-eating lions, and stood before princes and kings. Because they knew they were weak, the God of infinite strength delivered them and received the glory.

0: your aspirations, your self-confidence, Christ in you could not come alive in the same way. That weakness is the reflector through which men can eventually see his power. So the scripture says, he must increase, we must decrease. He must grow more powerful, we must grow less so. He must become everything, we must become nothing. His life must glow, we must fade into him. The flesh hates that. The flesh doesn't understand the blessing of weakness. It would rather imitate the strengths of the world and then give a little bit of the glory to God in an act of magnitude. And beloved, your ministry is no exception. If you're masterful in your style and marvelous in your skills, magnanimous in your works, means nothing. 1 Corinthians chapter 2, verse 1. When I came to you, brothers, I didn't come to you with superior eloquence or wisdom. I resolved to know nothing except Christ Jesus. I came to you in weakness and in fear and with much trembling. My message and my preaching were not with wise and persuasive words, but a demonstration of the power of the Spirit, so that your faith might not rest on the wisdom of man, but on the power of God. Here's the man that we now look to as the world's single greatest example of God's power in a minister. And he may have had the ability to sway crowds apart from Christ, we don't know, but he came in weakness when he came to Christ with no knowledge of anything but the power of God. And so this one whose life was the epitome of weakness became a portrait of the power of God. In his weakness, God became strong. So take stock of your life today, beloved. Take what I'd like to call reverse inventory. So you're not awesome with words. So you're not attractive to look at, by your own standards at least. You're not strong in your body. Your IQ is average or below average. Maybe even you think all of your accomplishments amount to nothing. May I remind you, beloved, that you are a prime candidate for spiritual greatness. All those areas of nothing give God a vessel with which to fill himself. You say, my child isn't the star of the team or the belle of the ball. Don't complain. He or she may be the next Apostle Paul. You see, the voids in their lives are arenas of grace waiting to be filled with God. And in heaven, it won't matter how smart they were, how rich they were, how prominent they were. What will matter is how wonderfully the strength of God poured himself through their weaknesses. The choice is yours. You can spend the rest of your life seeing even your Christian experience through the world's eyes, coveting strength and power and riches and trying to become what you aren't. Or you can come to understand at last the doctrine of the blessing of weakness. If you understand that, you'll actually begin to glory in your infirmities, your undesirable physical traits, your absence of charisma, the absence of physical or mental abilities. You'll actually be able to say, thank you, Lord, for the things you always wished were different. Setting God free to take those weaknesses and pour his strength through them. The weaker we are, the stronger he is. The less of us there is to boast about, the more of him there is to glory in. The less prominent we are, the more prominent he can be in us. Therefore, the less we think we have to be thankful for, the more we have to praise God for. It's true. His ways are higher than ours. And aren't we glad? Let's pray. Father, this is so difficult to grasp. It runs so at odds with all the world around us tells us. But we choose to believe your word. The weaker we are, the stronger you are. Let us therefore learn to rather even glory in our weaknesses, that the power of Christ might rest upon us. In Jesus' name, amen.
1: 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Well, thank you for listening. We pray God's richest blessing may be yours as he continues to live his life in you.
2: It is one thing to go through a crisis grandly, but another thing to go through every day glorifying God when there is no witness, no limelight, no one paying the remotest attention to us. Encouraging you to serve God for the right reasons. This is

God's children were slaves in Egypt land, so the Lord took Moses by the hand and said, "Go tell Pharaoh to set my people free." Now Moses wanted a way to get out because in his mind he began to doubt. He said, "Lord, old Pharaoh ain't gonna listen to me." Well, the Lord said, "Son, put down that rod," and Moses did. Then he cried to God, for it turned to a snake as evil and as wicked as sin. And then he cried again with an awful wail when the Lord said, "Seize him by the tail," but Moses did, and it turned to a rod again.

Now the Lord said, Moses, I've got power, and I'll be with you every hour, so go tell Pharaoh to set my people free. So Moses went, and the Lord helped out. He sent the plagues through the land about until Pharaoh said, you all go and let us be. They started out with a cloud by day and a fire by night to lead the way, when suddenly old Pharaoh decided to change his mind. He gathered together his soldier band, got all the chariots throughout the land, and said, we'll let them Israelites go some other time.

Now when they came to the banks of the ocean blue, they all turned to Moses, said, "What do we do?" Then Moses fell on his knees there in that sand. And the Lord said, "Moses, trust in God, and all you got to do is just raise your rod, and all the mighty water will part below your hand." So Moses obeyed the Lord's command, and the waters parted there in that sand. They saw a path that led straight to the other shore. Now the ground was dry, and they passed on through, and Pharaoh's army said, "We can't."

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1: With SRN News, I'm Jason Walker. Thousands of non-citizens in New Jersey ended up being eligible to vote due to a computer malfunction. Here's correspondent Laura Winters.
2: Liberal New Jersey Governor Mikey Sherrill admits more than 6,000 non-U.S. citizens were on the New Jersey voter rolls. She says 6,600 people were incorrectly registered when they applied for a driver's license. The Democrat governor claims 400 of them ended up voting in elections. These people have reportedly been deleted from the system. President Trump says this episode in New Jersey underscores the need to pass the Save America Act, which requires voter ID and proof of citizenship. Laura Winters reporting.
1: President Trump honoring four soldiers killed in the war in Iran as he attended their dignified transfer at Dover Air Force Base, Delaware.
3: Very tough to watch, to be honest with you. Very tough. I think it's the toughest thing I do. If anything I do, I do all this stuff, but I think it's the toughest thing I do.
1: Later in the day, the president was in Georgia to promote his new Trump Accounts Child Investment Program, saying it will help set up kids for future financial success.
3: Their parents, grandparents, employers, and loved ones can contribute up to $5,000 a year. And with the modest contribution, these accounts will reach hundreds of thousands of dollars for these young people by the time they get to, let's say, 18, let's say 21. But by the time they're just young adults, they could be worth hundreds of thousands of dollars, most likely will be.
1: Our James Woolsey, national security expert who led the CIA for 2 years following his appointment by President Bill Clinton, has died. He was 84. Small town of Presidio, Texas, challenging the Trump administration's border wall plans. Community leaders claim the wall would endanger levees, protecting it from flash floods. This is SRN News. A discovery in the Holy Land. Here's Michael Harrington.
4: Archaeologists have unearthed large wooden beams partially burned, which appear to be from the first temple in Jerusalem. It was destroyed by the Babylonians in 586 B.C. Ephrat Bocher of the Israel Antiquities Authority tells the Jerusalem Post, quote, "The beams seem to have served as the roof of an inner courtyard in a building from the first temple period. Experts say the growth rings that can be seen on the beams help them to put a date on them." Michael Harrington reporting.
1: Orthodox Jews entering the debate over permanent daylight saving time. Congress considering a bill that would make DST a year-round system. The problem has to do with sunrise. Under permanent DST, sunrise in the winter would be a lot later than it is in standard time. Some Orthodox Jewish prayer rituals can only take place at sunrise, and if it is later than normal, those Jews might be late for work. This is SRN News. Tropical storm Bertha making landfall in Louisiana. That storm is packing winds that extend some 100 miles from the center. Damaging wind and storm surge are the main threats in the deep south. Hurricane Center meteorologist Robbie Berg.
5: There are rainfall amounts of 1 to 4 inches is expected across portions of the northern Gulf Coast. Some areas could see upwards of 6 in those very isolated areas, and that could produce some types of flash flooding, but we're not expecting any sort of widespread type of flooding like we've seen in past storms.
1: In the meantime, torrential rains in West Virginia causing flash flooding that inundated homes and businesses. Authorities say floods washed out bridges, leading to numerous rescues in portions of the state. The governor says several people are unaccounted for, but there's no official word on any deaths. More than 300 National Guard members have been sent in to help the area. More details, srnnews.com.
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0: You can't go where God is not. 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
1: How do you do? If you throw a stone into a pond and watch the ripples move out in all directions, spreading further and further, you have some kind of idea of the effect one man's life can have on others. The man in this story had that kind of impact, but only after his heart and mind and life were unshackled.

0: From Chicago, the crossroads of America, we bring you Unshackled, the longest-running radio drama in the history of broadcasting, true life stories, dramatized and produced by Pacific Garden Mission. For more than 120 years, the old lighthouse has offered the open secret of new life to men and women whom the world has cast aside as hopeless. Now, through Unshackled, the same good news reaches out to you and others throughout the world into nearly every country to say, if your life is empty, it can be filled to overflowing. Every transformed life is another light in the darkness, another soul able to help others find freedom, like the man whose story you're about to hear. And now for broadcast around the earth, here's program number 2,505 in the series Unshackled, the program that makes you face yourself and think.
1: Hi, Mr. Dodd.
2: Huh? Oh, you again, Bill.
1: Yes, sir. Ma wants a couple of things.
2: Yeah, I'll be with you in a minute as soon as I add up this column. 6, 9, 2 makes 11, 17...
1: Mom's in kind of a hurry, Mr. Dodd.
2: Oh, you made me lose count. Most likely it's not your mother that's in a hurry. You know, you're getting to be a nuisance, kid. When I gave you that drink of whiskey a couple of months ago, I didn't know you'd be pestering me for more every time you come in the store.
1: Well, I'm sorry, Mr. Dodd, but I just love the taste of it. I never tasted anything in all my life so good, even chocolate pie. Could I just have one more drink? Could I please?
2: Now, look here, Bill. Your family's good customers of mine. I can't take no chances on losing their trade.
1: Please, Mr. Dodd, please. I'll deliver groceries for you all day Saturday if you'll just give me one drink.
2: You really go for that stuff, don't you, kid?
1: Oh, yes, sir. Could I have some now, please, before somebody comes in?
2: Well, I shouldn't. It's bad business. But I do get a kick out of watching you lap it up like a cat.
1: Couldn't I just drink it out of the bottle this time?
2: And spoil my fun? I guess not. You come on back here. All right. Yeah. Now, go to it, old tomcat. Lap it up. Oh, I never seen anything like it. Laps it up just like a kitten going after a nice saucer of warm milk.
0: The man in our story was only 12 years old when he began drinking whiskey provided by the local grocer. The year was 1882. His addiction dragged him into bondage, and his end would have been predictable had it not been for one thing. His mother never gave up on him. This is a true story, one we shared many years ago, but one that keeps affecting others. It's the story of Bill Hadley, told by his granddaughter, Karen Hutchcraft, right now on Unshackled.
3: My grandfather, Bill Hadley, was born in Covington, Kentucky in the year 1870. He learned to walk on a Mississippi riverboat, where his grandfather was a pilot. Both his grandfathers were heavy drinkers, but his own father was a fine man, a telegrapher with the railroads, who taught Bill that skill before he died, not knowing that his only son was already an alcoholic.
4: Mother?
5: I'm right here, Will.
4: I heard about a job in Marietta, Ohio. Telegraph office? So I'm going up there.
5: Well, what happened to the one you had here?
4: They let me go.
5: Oh, Will, I hate to see you leave, son.
4: Oh, I'll be all right, Ma. It isn't that far. Besides, I hanker to see something different.
5: Well, how will you get there?
4: Hop a train. I'll let you know how it goes.
5: Will, I'll be praying for you. Oh, Lord, watch over my son. Please bring him home again.
3: A man doesn't head for Skid Row. He skids there gradually. Bit by bit, his self-respect and conscience begin to atrophy, to harden, to bother him no more. That's what happened to my granddaddy Bill, even though he was brought up in a fine home. Although he was very smart and a hard worker, he was fired from one job after another for drinking. Every few years, he would go home to visit his mother and four sisters.
5: Willie, I saw you coming up the front walk.
4: Hey, Mom. How are you?
5: I'm all right now, son. You're here.
4: How come you always see me coming up the walk, Ma?
5: Will, do you have to get drunk before you can face coming home to see us?
4: Look, Ma.
5: Is it so hard to do that you have to get full of whiskey to get up enough nerve to visit, son?
6: Well, look who's here.
4: Hello, Irene. Yeah, look who the cat dragged in, huh?
6: Something like that. You look awful, Bill. Aren't you ashamed of yourself?
4: Shut up.
6: I won't shut up. What would Papa think if he were alive? You look like a trap.
4: I said shut up.
5: Irene, be careful. Don't.
6: I'm tired of being careful. Florence and Emma and Carrie and I are all sick and tired and ashamed of having a drunken bum for a brother.
4: I warned you to shut up, didn't I?
6: You didn't even come here with a suitcase, did you? Came to sponge off Mama, didn't you? We've got company coming in, and now you spoiled everything.
4: I warned you to shut up. Now I'll shut you up.
5: Will, get away from those knives.
4: There you are.
6: Oh, Mama.
5: Everything is all right, Irene. I just slipped and fell on that rug. Now give me that knife, Will. You give it to me. Thank you. Now then, I'll go start supper.
3: My granddaddy later said that only his mother's intervention kept him from killing his sister that day. He didn't know the other ways his mother intervened on his behalf, how she prayed for him daily. In 1908, she wrote on the back of a small oval picture of him, taken when he was well-dressed, smiling and confident.
5: Will, every night when I read my Bible, I look at your picture, this picture, and I ask God to keep you and somehow fill your heart with his love. You may see this after I'm gone from this world, and then you'll know that I never cease to pray for you, Mother.
3: Granddaddy's heavy drinking led to the shakes, so he began alternating cocaine with alcohol to steady his shaking. As the years went by, this brilliant man turned into a near demon. His moral values declined. He began to gamble heavily, then to cheat. Then he turned to picking pockets for money to buy liquor and cocaine. He was in and out of workhouses and county jails so much that he became well known in the shadowy small-time underworld. Bill Hadley himself once wrote,
4: "After my first time in a pen out west, I knew I'd even commit murder to get cocaine and whiskey. I came back to Chicago while I was well known by the police, and in no time I was in the Bridewell prison again. There, I confessed to an old-timer that I'd been locked up with before that I was slipping bad."
7: You look it, Will.
4: Yeah, old-timer, I know it.
7: You show it. You're slipping bad. You know, and it sticks out all over you. I've known you a long time, Will. And you always used to look prosperous. Why, you look successful.
4: I know it. That's the way it used to be.
7: Yeah, now you're going downhill fast.
4: I'm sick, too.
7: Goes right with it. Goes with it every time.
4: My nerves are slipping.
7: It goes right with it every time. All goes at once. Man, look at your hands shake. How old are you, boy?
4: 38.
7: Your hands shake like a man my age. You know, it'd be dangerous for you to stick your hand in a man's pocket. But when you went for his wallet, he'd think someone was nudging him.
4: I know it. Oh, you don't need to draw me a blueprint. I know it.
3: Bill Hadley served that sentence in the Bridewell, got out, then served another. He drifted from one state to another, a derelict. In New York, he held up a postal clerk and drew a long penitentiary sentence. When he got out, he moved to Dayton, Ohio, where he used a pocket knife to remove 2 gold crowns from his teeth just to get enough money to buy some cocaine and whiskey. Down and down he went, and still his mother prayed for him.
5: Dear Lord, it's been so long since I heard from Bill. Watch over him, Lord. I pray your grace and mercy over my son, my only son. How I long to see him. I would give anything. But you know where he is, and you love him too. He was such a good boy when he was young. Don't let him die without you. Bring him back to you, Lord. Please, please bring him back.
8: Get out of here, Hadley. Go on.
9: Ah, leave me alone.
8: Hey, look. The boss said to throw you out, and that's what I'm going to do.
9: On.
8: Come on. Come on there. Out. Get out of here. And stay out.
3: Bill Hadley was 45 years old that hot August night, 1915. More than anything else, he wanted to be home with his mother. Home the way he used to be before life got twisted and turned black. Now he was trapped by that blackness. As he dragged his swollen bare feet along the Skid Row sidewalk, penniless and tired of life, he thought of the cool, deep waters of Lake Michigan, and he shuffled toward the lake, planning to let the cool waters close over him forever.
0: In a moment, we'll hear how the water that night was not what Bill expected, and his future would have been dark indeed had his mother not been praying for him. The greatest weapon we have against every kind of evil is and always will be prayer, seeking God's will and following it.
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3: As my granddad shuffled toward the lake that night, he passed near Pacific Garden Mission, and he heard music playing, a song that reminded him of home.
11: Sir, please, please come in out of the heat. You know, there's a friend of yours inside. Why don't you come on in and see him? He's waiting for you.
3: What was left of his little boy heart pulled him inside the mission because he wanted to remember home for a few minutes more. As he sat there and listened, his heart broke and he began to cry.
12: Good evening, sir. My name is Anna Hunter. Jesus wants me to tell you he loves you very much.
11: No.
12: Never stopped loving you. He can't. It's his nature. Do you believe the Bible is true?
11: Yes. Yes, ma'am, I do.
12: Why do you believe it's true?
11: Because my mother always said it was.
12: Then you know God loves you.
11: No, ma'am, not me. I can see how he'd love decent people and good and honest women like my mom, but not me. I'm tired, ma'am. Please leave me alone.
12: I want to read to you right out of the Bible 25 words that prove God loves you. And then if you still want me to leave you alone, I'll go. But listen. For God so loved the world that he gave his only begotten Son.
11: That whosoever believeth in him
12: should not perish, but have everlasting life. That said, whosoever, not just church members, you too.
11: I've gone too far, ma'am. too far.
12: No one ever goes too far for God to reach. He'll sweep the universe to find one lost sheep, my friend. God came to earth in the person of Jesus Christ and then died to prove his love for you, to save you. Can even God do any more than that?
11: I remember Mom used to tell me about Jesus, and I'd cry so hard. I was drinking even then, time I was 12 years old. Go on, beat it, lady. God couldn't love me.
12: For God so loved the world that he gave his only begotten Son, that whosoever believeth in him should not perish, but have everlasting life. Him that cometh unto me, I will in no wise cast out.
3: My granddad staggered down the aisle of the mission, and Miss Anna Hunter knelt beside him, asking him to pray. But the only prayer he knew was, "Now I lay me down to sleep." So she gave him the good old publican's prayer right out of the New Testament.
12: God be merciful to me, a sinner.
11: God be merciful to me, a sinner.
12: And save me for Jesus' sake.
11: And save me. Change me for Jesus' sake.
3: My granddaddy was not reformed that night. He was transformed by the God who loved him and died for him. He gave his entire being over to the Lord Jesus Christ, and he never touched alcohol again. He wrote his mother right away.
11: Mother, I know you'll be glad to hear I quit drinking. I found the living water, and I'm born again, saved by the blood of the Lamb. I'm sorry for all the heartache I brought you over the years, but that's in the past now. I know God has forgiven me, and I hope you will too. I gave my life to Christ at Pacific Garden Mission in Chicago, and they told me about a wonderful church in the area where I'm attending. I want to become an evangelist, Mom. Can you believe that? Me, of all people. God can do anything.
5: Oh, dear God, thank you, Jesus. Thank you for saving my son. I always knew you would, Lord. I'm just so grateful that you let me live to see it. Oh, I love you, Lord. And now, so does Bill.
3: Later, my granddad met and married my grandmother, who died just days after my mother, Ruthie, was born. For 5 years, Bill struggled alone, working and raising Ruthie. And then God brought Esther into his life, the only grandmother I ever knew. In 1927, they began an evangelistic ministry to the forgotten people of the Southwest, Native Americans and migrant workers, towing behind their car a trailer called the Little Church on Wheels. For many years, they labored together.
9: How much farther, Bill?
11: Well, camp is 21 miles from Eloy, and we've driven almost 20, so it's about a mile now.
9: It's so dark out there. Can you see the road okay?
11: Yep. It's getting muddy and slippery, though. No place to pull off or a wood.
9: God will get us there safely.
11: Yeah, he always does.
9: I'm looking forward to seeing that boy that came forward last time. His family seemed real put out about his decision to follow Christ.
11: People just don't understand how good the Lord is, how much he loves us, Esther. I didn't for many years.
9: Praise God for people who pray, Bill, like your mother.
11: Yep. Oh, we're slipping. We're in a ditch, Esther. I'll have to go and get help.
9: In this storm?
11: The trailer is tipped at a bad angle, and the water's rising fast.
9: Be careful, Bill.
11: Our God will take care of us. He always does. I want to thank you, men, for helping me get the trailer out of the ditch last night. Good thing we did, too. This morning there was more than 3 feet of water where the trailer was stuck. Now, I'd like to tell you how God pulled me out of a ditch, a pit I was in so deep that most people said I was hopeless. I got so low the police wouldn't let me north of the deadline in Chicago. I hung around barrel houses because I was just an out-and-out bum. I hated the world. I'd roll up in an alley and sleep and then wake up and hide in the shadows and wait for some poor dope to rob. But even in that desperate condition,
4: God didn't give up on me. The Bible says in Romans chapter 5, verse 8, but God commendeth his love toward us in that while we were yet sinners, Christ died for us. Can you imagine that God, the Son, was nailed to a cross for someone like me? Most religions try to reach God, but in Christ, God reached down to us to make us good enough. He died so that we could live eternally. He took our sins and gave us his righteousness. And he offers you the greatest gift in the world, forgiveness for your sins and eternal life in him.
3: My grandparents spent 16 years as itinerant evangelists, going from one migrant labor camp to another, facing all kinds of hardship and rejection. My mother traveled with them until she went to college. Granddaddy was 72 years old when his heart got too weak for the rigors of the road. In 1943, when my parents married, he was unable to attend the wedding. Before he died, 3 days later, he gave them the little church on wheels. And that's where I spent the first 2 years of my life. Grandma? It's Karen. How are you?
13: Karen, how nice to hear your voice, child.
3: I'm not a child, Grandma Hadley. I'm in Bible college.
13: Oh, my, how the time flies. I can still remember when you were a little tyke, listening to your mother singing hymns on the radio.
3: Battery-powered radio, no less. And I cried, I want my mommy out of that box. Grandma? Right. Grandma, I have met the most wonderful man in college. He wants to be an evangelist, too, just like Granddaddy. We plan to marry when we graduate.
13: Well, I'm very happy for you, Karen.
3: Isn't it exciting? The work that you and Granddad started back in 1927, we'll carry on. I just finished my research paper on the American Indians.
13: Wherever you go, there are people who need the Lord. I have to admit, there's a very special place in my heart for American Indians.
3: I know.
13: What's this young man's name?
3: Ron Hutchcraft.
13: Oh, my dear. There is no greater joy than seeing someone come to Christ. God bless you both for wanting to share Jesus with others.
3: I knew about my grandparents' ministry, but you know how young people are. I didn't really understand what they went through until we began our own work. The years passed and 3 children were born to us, and we continued to teach and evangelize, including the Southwest. One day, as we stopped at a roadside market, I noticed that our 13-year-old son was quietly crying in the back seat of the car. Ron talked to him and later shared with me. Did he tell you what was wrong?
14: Yes, he's hurting inside because of the poverty he sees all around.
3: I feel the same way.
14: He said, we just treated them awful.
3: I always knew he was sensitive, but I didn't know he was paying that much attention at 13.
14: Oh, yeah. He said, look where they live. No grass, no electricity, no real houses, nothing.
3: He's right.
14: I know. I told him that's why we try to share Christ with lost and hurting people, because with Christ in our hearts, we can overcome the world and have hope for the future.
3: Our son Doug wrote a poem about the injustice he saw. Today, he writes songs, and he, his wife, and Brad, our other son, have an evangelistic music ministry to Native Americans. Our daughter Lisa and her husband minister with Ron and me. A few years ago, Grandma Hadley died at nearly 100 years of age. I went through her trunk of treasures, things I'd never seen. Oh, my. Ron? Mm-hmm. Ron, come here.
14: Yeah, what is it?
3: I found some old pictures and letters here about Granddaddy. Mm-hmm. Listen to what he wrote to his mother-in-law. I was an old rudderless derelict that had drifted on the mighty seas of sin and trouble. Then Jesus came and spoke peace to the sea and put a rudder on the derelict, furnished a new set of papers with a heaven to steer for.
14: Well, I see where Doug gets his talent for poetry now.
3: Oh, don't forget, my grandfather's grandfather was a Mississippi riverboat pilot. That's where all the metaphors about the sea.
14: Yeah, look at all the baskets. Look, this one has a note inside.
3: Yes, yes, but look at this. It's a picture of Granddaddy when he was about 21.
14: Well, he looks fairly prosperous. Not at all like the derelict I thought he was then.
3: Oh, that came later. He worked as a telegrapher until nobody would hire him. But look at the back of the picture. Oh. What my great-grandmother wrote on it. Isn't that something?
14: 1908. How old was he when she wrote them?
3: 38. Think of all the years she prayed for him, not seeing any results, not even seeing him.
14: You know, I'm reminded of a verse in Philippians chapter 1, verse 6. Being confident of this very thing, that he which hath begun a good work in you will perform it unto the day of Jesus Christ.
3: The work my grandfather started is still going on. The children they reached are grown, and many are in heaven by now. But there is still so much to do. We teach new Native American believers to give their testimony and to disciple others who pray for salvation. One girl recently gave her testimony to a crowd of 3,000 or 4,000 Native Americans in Canada, and more than 200 young people gave their lives to Christ. Like ripples on a pond, the good news keeps going forth from one heart to another. God loves you and sent his Son, Jesus Christ, to die in your place for your sins so you could have eternal life with him. What better news is there than that?
0: Friend, we hope Bill Hadley's story and the impact of one transformed life and the spiritual heritage passed on to three generations have helped you understand your need for Christ. 1 John chapter 5, verses 11 and 12 make this bold promise. And this is the record, that God hath given to us eternal life, and this life is in his Son. He that hath the Son hath life. And he that hath not the Son of God hath not life. It's that simple.
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0: 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Praise God for another life, Unshackled. This is program number 2,505. Heard in the true story of our Bill Hadley classic were Jill Schellebarger, Jack Bivens, Fern Persons, Russ Reed, Jim Andelin, James Snyder, Roger Mueller, and Mickey Hurd. Original music, Ralph Coburn. Sound, Nick Aloisio. Engineer, Ed Webb. The script was originally written by Jack O'Dell and updated by Kenitha Gabler. I'm Bob O'Donnell.
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1: With SRN News, I'm Jason Walker. Thousands of non-citizens in New Jersey ended up being eligible to vote due to a computer malfunction. Here's correspondent Laura Winters.
2: Liberal New Jersey Governor Mikey Sherrill admits more than 6,000 non-U.S. citizens were on the New Jersey voter rolls. She says 6,600 people were incorrectly registered when they applied for a driver's license. The Democrat governor claims 400 of them ended up voting in elections. These people have reportedly been deleted from the system. President Trump says this episode in New Jersey underscores the need to pass the Save America Act, which requires voter ID and proof of citizenship. Laura Winters reporting.
1: President Trump honoring four soldiers killed in the war in Iran as he attended their dignified transfer at Dover Air Force Base, Delaware.
3: Very tough to watch, to be honest with you. Very tough. I think it's the toughest thing I do. If anything I do, I do all this stuff, but I think it's the toughest thing I do.
1: Later in the day, the president was in Georgia to promote his new Trump Accounts Child Investment Program, saying it will help set up kids for future financial success.
3: Their parents, grandparents, employers, and loved ones can contribute up to $5,000 a year. And with the modest contribution, these accounts will reach hundreds of thousands of dollars for these young people by the time they get to, let's say 18, let's say 21. But by the time they're just young adults, they could be worth hundreds of thousands of dollars, most likely will be.
1: Our James Woolsey, national security expert who led the CIA for 2 years following his appointment by President Bill Clinton, has died. He was 84. Small town of Presidio, Texas, challenging the Trump administration's border wall plans. Community leaders claim the wall would endanger levees, protecting it from flash floods. This is SRN News. A discovery in the Holy Land. Here's Michael Harrington.
4: Archaeologists have unearthed large wooden beams partially burned, which appear to be from the first temple in Jerusalem. It was destroyed by the Babylonians in 586 B.C. Ephrat Bocher of the Israel Antiquities Authority tells the Jerusalem Post, quote, "The beams seem to have served as the roof of an inner courtyard in a building from the first temple period. Experts say the growth rings that can be seen on the beams help them to put a date on them." Michael Harrington reporting.
1: Orthodox Jews entering the debate over permanent daylight saving time. Congress considering a bill that would make DST a year-round system. The problem has to do with sunrise. Under permanent DST, sunrise in the winter would be a lot later than it is in standard time. Some Orthodox Jewish prayer rituals can only take place at sunrise, and if it is later than normal, those Jews might be late for work. This is SRN News. Tropical storm Bertha making landfall in Louisiana. That storm is packing winds that extend some 100 miles from the center. Damaging wind and storm surge are the main threats in the deep south. Hurricane Center meteorologist Robbie Berg.
5: There are rainfall amounts of 1 to 4 inches is expected across portions of the northern Gulf Coast. Some areas could see upwards of 6 in those very isolated areas, and that could produce some types of flash flooding, but we're not expecting any sort of widespread type of flooding like we've seen in past storms.
1: In the meantime, torrential rains in West Virginia causing flash flooding that inundated homes and businesses. Authorities say floods washed out bridges, leading to numerous rescues in portions of the state. The governor says several people are unaccounted for, but there's no official word on any deaths. More than 300 National Guard members have been sent in to help the area. More details, srnnews.com.
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10: Friends, thank you for joining us today as we take a look at the impact of illegal immigration. Officers serving under ICE are regularly being vilified by the media, by community activists, and by politicians without regard for the magnitude of the work that they're doing to make our nation safe. I mean, virtually every day I receive an email from the Department of Homeland Security with a listing of the arrest of what they call the worst of the worst. And I'd like to just share with you just a few of these from this past Monday alone of what occurred over the weekend, where many were engrossed in watching the World Cup. Here's who ICE was arresting: a criminal alien, illegal alien from Vietnam, convicted for first-degree murder in Lexington, Oklahoma. A criminal illegal alien from Vietnam, convicted for murder, driving while intoxicated, and aggravated assault in Santa Ana, California. A criminal illegal alien from Nicaragua, convicted for rape, sodomy with person under 14 years of age, and false imprisonment in San Mateo, California. A criminal illegal alien from Guatemala, convicted for sex assault of a child in Denver, Colorado. A criminal illegal alien from Brazil, convicted for aggravated assault, dangerous weapon on a child under 14 years of age in Gardner, Massachusetts. A criminal illegal alien from El Salvador, convicted for assault with a deadly weapon, intent to kill or inflict serious injury in Guilford County, North Carolina. Then, a criminal illegal alien from Vietnam, convicted for aggravated assault with intent to murder in Madison Heights, Michigan. A criminal illegal alien from Mexico, convicted for assault with a deadly weapon, driving under the influence, and corporal injury to a spouse. And that in San Luis Obispo, California. Then also a criminal illegal alien from Cuba, convicted for aggravated battery, resisting an officer, criminal mischief, and aggravated battery causing bodily harm or disability in Tampa, Florida. Folks, the list goes on. It goes on. And that's just from this past weekend. And yet when ICE shoot a person who is attempting to ram them with their vehicle, the media, community activists, and many politicians become unglued. They stay silent, though, when a person who's here illegally kills others on the roadway or rape innocent victims. That occurs or may make the news for one news cycle and then it vanishes. Friends, something is not right. We've got a lot to talk about today, including the ICE traffic stops, expedited removals by DHS, the duration of status change, the impact of birthright citizenship decision from the Supreme Court, non-citizens voting, and the cost of illegal immigration. Joining us, we welcome back Mark Krikorian, who is a nationally recognized expert on immigration issues. He is the executive director of the Center for Immigration Studies. They're an independent, nonpartisan research organization that examines and critiques the impact of immigration on the United States, both legal and illegal immigration. He has testified many times before Congress and has published articles on many outlets. Mark, thanks for joining us today on Crosstalk.
11: Glad to be here.
10: So, Mark, I'm sure you see the releases that come out regularly from Department of Homeland Security. I mean, the media is mum regarding these stories of how ICE is protecting the citizens in our country, but they go ballistic when an agent fires at a driver seeking to run them down.
11: Yeah, and the thing, you know, with this these people trying to run down ICE agents is that this is being incited by these Democratic politicians who are saying that, you know, ICE officers are illegitimate, they're Gestapo, immigration law is immoral in itself, and so it's kind of giving permission to people who might otherwise have basically complied with law enforcement to do, you know, the kind of thing they're doing, trying to run over ICE agents. It's really appalling.
10: It is. And again, they are just totally mum at all the bad guys that they are, you know, apprehending and deporting out of the country. And the people have no idea as to who they are being spared from.
11: Yeah, I mean, that's very true. And in fact, the sort of louder voices on the other side reject the very idea of deporting people.
10: Mm-hmm.
11: In other words, that if there's a criminal, and, you know, maybe, and they probably won't even concede this, but the criminal goes to jail, who's an illegal alien, that's fine. But when he's released, when he's done, what's supposed to happen is the prison hands the person over to ICE. And there, it's a very widespread view now among Democrats that, no, when the person finishes a criminal sentence, if he's an illegal alien, he should just be released back into the community.
10: Yeah.
11: That's what sanctuary laws are all about.
10: And tragically, that's what they're about. Mark, ICE has also just been blamed because a man was fleeing them in Florida, and he was ran out on the highway, foolishly out onto the highway, killed by a semi-truck that was driving through, and ICE is at blame? I mean, go figure.
11: Yeah, no, I mean, that's the kind of thing that, again, Democratic opposition to immigration enforcement basically is telling people, and I'm talking about regular people, not gangbangers and stuff, that you are justified in resisting or at least fleeing law enforcement. Whereas, you know, in different circumstances, this guy, you know, if, for instance, he was driving and there was a flashing light he saw in his rearview mirror, he might be much more inclined to just pull over and, you know, get his license and his registration to show to the officer, because most people are going to be willing to comply with law enforcement unless you have people like AOC and the rest of them telling them that it's okay not to.
10: Yeah. Well, there was a pause on ICE traffic stops, and then that pause was lifted, and some indicates some modifications were made. Mark, I know you recently spoke with Tom Homan, the border czar. What can you tell us about the ICE traffic stops?
11: Yeah, I interviewed Tom Homan recently at the White House, and it's the interview. The whole interview is there on our website at cis.org. And what he said about the traffic stops was that this wasn't some kind of change in policy. It was, you know, the kind of thing you do out of prudence to see if there was an issue there. But the president, he was the DHS Secretary Mullen, who ordered the halt to traffic stops. And the president then basically overruled him. I'm not even sure what the current situation is. As I understand it, they are saying you do traffic stops, but only if at least one of the people, one of the officers, has a body cam. And body cams are actually a good thing, because the spread of them among regular law enforcement, you know, local police, has actually strengthened the case for local police. In other words, without them, you'd have these activists saying, well, they, you know, the Gestapo police officers did such and such. Mm-hmm. And then you watch the body cam, and the suspects they're trying to take into custody are crazy people coming at them with knives and guns.
10: Yeah.
11: And so, as I understand it, traffic stops are allowed as long as at least one of the officers has a body cam. That could be changed from when I heard it, but that's what I heard.
10: Why are not body cams universal?
11: Well, there is money for them. The reason, and this is something Homan had said in a different interview, is that they were having, you know, they were held up by the government shutdowns. Because the government shutdowns meant that the ICE agents were still working, but all of the support stuff was not funded. Mm-hmm. And, you know, we're talking about thousands and thousands of these things, and then you have to be trained how to use them. So it's a kind of a logistical issue. It's not a resistance to body cams. Mm-hmm. They're all ICE agents want to have them.
10: And it's not just the camera itself. It's all the backup and the software and the storage for all of this data that's flowing into them.
11: Exactly. And this is the reason you have to have all that data, is that you're going to have thousands of what they call FOIA requests, Freedom of Information Act requests, from lawyers and activists. And you need to have, you know, armies of people to respond to all of these requests.
10: Yeah.
11: So there's a lot involved. It's not just you have the little thing on your body armor and you have the camera on there. There's a whole tail, as it were, of logistical support that has to go with that. So I mean, they're getting more and more body cams out there, but, you know, it's not something you can snap your fingers and do overnight.
10: No, and it was hampered by the government shutdown that was done by liberals. Right. I mean, so...
11: Exactly.
10: Yeah.
11: Yep.
10: Let's also just talk about the ice mask, and there are communities such as my home city of Milwaukee, and ICE has had involvement in Milwaukee in making apprehensions, and there's a big uprising, and the city council passed an ordinance forbidding ICE agents to wear masks in the city of Milwaukee. That mask issue has been upheld, though, by the courts, have they not, to allow ICE agents to do that for their own safety and protection?
11: Yeah, exactly. And, I mean, just to begin with, local and state jurisdictions can't tell federal law enforcement what to do one way or the other. So that ordinance in Milwaukee, and there are similar things elsewhere, is meaningless. I mean, mm-hmm. It's just for show. But the question is, why are they doing it? Sure, I'd much rather have our law enforcement not have to do this, but ICE agents' families and children are being threatened by these activists that are being supported by Democratic congressmen.
10: Mm-hmm.
11: You know, they have very good reason to want to protect their identity in the same way that you see in Latin America, anti-drug cops have to wear the same exact kind of mask for the same reason, because criminals will threaten them and their families. Mm-hmm. And that's exactly what you're happening here. Criminals whom Democratic politicians, either openly or, you know, de facto, are supporting, are threatening the lives of ICE agents and their children. And so, of course, they're going to wear masks.
10: You know, how ironic it was when I saw somebody protesting ICE and protesting the fact that the ICE has masks on. They should not. Their identity should be revealed. But this person refused to go on camera to say that for fear that there would be retribution against them. And it's like, you just made the point.
11: Yep, absolutely. So, yeah, I mean, again, in a perfect world, we wouldn't have, law enforcement wouldn't have to wear masks. Mm-hmm. Unfortunately, we don't live in that world right now.
10: Yeah. Let's get into another issue that's really surfaced recently, and there are so many across this nation concerned about election integrity, and many have said that, you know, there is nothing but a conspiracy theory out there that illegal immigrants, you know, they don't vote. Well, lo and behold, we just had the Democratic governor of New Jersey, Governor Sherrill, who has just confessed that her state registered about 6,600 non-citizens to vote between June of 2023 and June of 2024, and 6% of them voted. I mean, now that's one governor, Mark, eating crow.
11: Yeah, absolutely. There's no question this happens. And, you know, while they say, well, the number isn't that big, how big does it have to be in a close election?
10: Mm-hmm.
11: And it doesn't even matter in the sense of whether it affects the election. It's the principle of the thing.
10: Right.
11: Elections are for American citizens, and there are lots of immigrants who are American citizens because they've gone through the naturalization process, and more power to them. But if you're not a citizen, what are you doing voting? And I have to say that in many cases, this is not the immigrant's fault. This is the fault of Congress's motor voter bill that was passed years ago, which requires state DMVs to give voter registration information to people when they come and get a driver's license. And look, if you're a guy from Honduras, you have a third grade education, you know, I'm not saying you're stupid, but you're not sophisticated about the way these things work.
10: Mm-hmm.
11: You're not reading the fine print. Somebody from the government gave you a form. Oh, I guess it's okay. I don't know. And so you sign it. And so in a sense, they're bad actors. There's no question. But our policy also is creating the conditions where people can do these illegal things almost without knowing what they're doing wrong.
10: Friends, we had a break right here. Mark Krikorian with us. We'll be back in a minute on Crosstalk.
12: Back to Genesis with Dr. John Morris, geologist with the Institute for Creation Research. Dr. Morris, did the animals that we see fossilized today live millions and millions of years ago?
13: Chris, according to evolution, they did, but I question that. First, note that most of the fossils are nearly identical to modern-day organisms. There are clams in the fossil record, and there are clams today. Maybe a little bit different, but still clams. Theologically, if the fossils died long ago, then what does that do to the biblical teaching that things were very good in the beginning? Did things die and experience pain before man, before God called things very good? No, in the beginning there was no death. It was Adam's sin which brought the wages of sin, which is death. If death existed before sin, then death is not the penalty for sin, and Christ's death paid no penalty. Chris, recent creation is absolutely essential, even to the salvation doctrine. As we go back to Genesis, we can get it right.
14: This is Chris O'Brien. Thanks for going back to Genesis.
10: Mark Krikorian is with us today here on Crosstalk. He is the executive director of the Center for Immigration Studies. Their website, cis.org. Friends, if I'd encourage you to sign up for their releases as they come out. They're so informative. They really have a handle on what's happening with immigration more than I've seen from any other group, and keeps you informed. Watch that interview with Tom Homan as well, cis.org. So, Mark, we're talking about this motor voter registration. And the governor there in New Jersey, again, just having to take some steps back. Yes, indeed, it's they did find that they have, 6,600 non-citizens that were signed up to vote. But this was just a computer glitch or a software glitch. That's something we hear often in that regard. But, I'm confident New Jersey is not the only place where this is happening.
11: Oh, no, certainly not. And, you know, I mean, I'll take the governor at her word that it was a software glitch, but these things always seem to go the same way. You know, they always, any accidents or glitches like this end up serving the interest of the left, almost without exception. So, you know, even if it was a software glitch, it's still on them because this shouldn't be permitted. Elections are for Americans. Americans decide what our government does. And the problem is that in too many of these blue states, they're kind of frivolous and flippant about this problem of non-citizens on the voter rolls or actually voting. And they need to take this more seriously.
10: How critical do you believe this Save America Act is that only U.S. citizens can vote in federal elections?
11: Well, it's already law that only U.S. citizens can vote. What the Save Act is designed to do is make people present evidence, a proof of citizenship when they register to vote, and then actually show a photo ID when they show up to vote. And photo ID is, it's one of these no-brainers. Majority of Democratic voters, Republican voters, white, black, men, women, everybody's for it. It's like obvious. I mean, you go, anything you do, you have to show your ID. There was this, I don't know if you saw this, this may have been an online thing.
10: Olive Garden.
11: Olive Garden,
10: yes.
11: Yeah. The restaurant Olive Garden has some deal where you can buy like unlimited pasta for like a year or whatever it is. And you have to have a card that you show the waiter. And they're like, no, no, you have to have ID, photo ID to show it's you.
10: Yep.
11: So it's harder, it's easier to vote in some states than it is to get the unlimited pasta bowl at Olive Garden. It's crazy.
10: It is crazy. And friends, just think about it. I mean, if Olive Garden requires photo ID of a person qualified to eat their never-ending pasta bowl, should we not think it's more important for photo ID in our nation's elections? And that's just a case in point. Check out a book from a library. Get rid of waste motor oil at a recycling yard. Show photo ID to show who you are, and getting some certain medications at the pharmacy. And the list goes on and on. So, Mark, why is this such a tough issue for, well, especially the U.S. Senate to pass it when the American people at large, I mean, we're talking Republican, Democrat, Independent, are in favor of it?
11: Well, I mean, there's a couple of reasons. First of all, I think the bill had too much in it. In other words, if it was just, okay, every state, if you're going to have a federal election, federal law requires you to have people show photo ID, and just did that and nothing else, it would have been a lot harder for the Democrats to oppose. They still would have been against it because they want people to vote even if they're not eligible to vote. I mean, those people who aren't eligible to vote are disproportionately voting for Democrats if they're voting. So it's two things. There's a political interest on the part of Democrats. They want to keep ineligible voters on the rolls. And I think it was a mistake on the part of the Republicans in trying to overreach instead of just pick one thing that the Democrats are totally on the wrong side of, that one thing, and just drive it through.
10: So that's pending again in the Senate. The House has passed it again?
11: Yeah, the House has passed it. And, I don't see the Senate passing it because there's even several Republicans or so-called Republicans. Murkowski from Alaska, for instance, has said she won't vote for it. And with a narrow majority, even in the Senate, they have 53 Republican senators. Then there's the issue of the filibuster, too. I don't think it's going to pass the Senate.
10: Earlier, we spoke about, by the way, folks, if you want to reach out to your senators, you can do so to share your opinion on the legislation. It's 202-224-3121. That's the Senate switchboard, and you can ask to be connected to your U.S. senators. You have two that represent you, and you can be connected to their offices. You can also go to senate.gov, look up their information, and convey the message that you want to convey to your U.S. senators. Mark, we spoke a bit ago about the border czar, Tom Homan, and he is proposing a major expansion of I-9 employment verification inspections. What is he proposing?
11: The background is, and everybody who's gotten a job will know this, when you get a job, you fill out the paperwork for Social Security and IRS, and one of the things you fill out is what's called an I-9, the letter I, I-9 form. And what that is you're proving both who you are and that you are eligible to work in the United States. Usually people show a driver's license and Social Security card. You could show a passport if you want. There's different things people do.
10: Mm-hmm.
11: Well, the point of that is to make sure people are only hiring, companies are hiring legal workers, Americans or foreigners who have the right to work. The thing is that obviously there's lots of illegal aliens who are using fake IDs or stolen or whatever. In fact, we estimate most illegal immigrants who are working on the books. And so when I asked Tom Homan about this, one of the things he said is that what he would like to do, and I didn't get a clear answer about whether this is something that he's going to be allowed to do or not, but what he wanted to do is hire contractors, in other words, you know, sort of people who aren't fully trained and therefore highly paid law enforcement officers, just regular kind of people do clerical work, to go through I-9, to do audits, basically, of companies' I-9 forms. And then when something, you know, red flag comes up, forward that on to ICE so they could look into it. That's the kind of thing we need a lot more of, work-related enforcement, whether it's a raid on a work site or whether it's just paperwork audits. You can't get significant reductions in the illegal population just going after violent criminals or even any kind of criminals, because most illegal immigrants, yes, they've almost all committed multiple crimes, but most of them aren't public safety threats. They're just ordinary schmoes doing work like anybody else. If you're going to get them out of the country, you need to make it impossible for them to get and keep jobs. And if I had one objection to what ICE has been doing, it's that. They haven't been doing enough work-related, job-related enforcement.
10: We're talking today with Mark Krikorian for the Center for Immigration Studies, Mark, DHS. Recently finalized this regulation that will rescind the Biden administration's 2022 public charge rule. What is that rule, and what is the change under the Trump administration?
11: This is something Trump tried to do in Trump won. In the first administration. They're hopefully finally getting it done now. And what public charge means, it's like the kind of a archaic legal term. What it means is you're an immigrant who's living off the government. In other words, you're getting welfare. And the point of the public charge rule is to keep out or to not give green cards or citizenship to people, to foreigners who can't pay their own bills, you know, basically using welfare.
10: Mm-hmm.
11: And under an old rule that the Clinton administration put into effect and Biden preserved and protected, was that even though that's what the law requires, they defined welfare so narrowly that it didn't cover, in other words, it didn't exclude most illegal immigrants who were using welfare. And so what the Trump administration knew the rule did, and what they recently did was withdraw the old rule and put in place a new rule, is that they're counting many more welfare programs, including Medicare and things like that, which they weren't counting before, Medicaid, rather, use of those by an immigrant as classifying you as a public charge, as somebody living off of taxpayer largesse. And it's very important because probably it's unlikely immigrants come here to get welfare, but they are using it at very high rates. The majority of immigrant-headed households are using at least one federal welfare program. And reining that in is an important part of both deterring future illegal immigration and also encouraging self-deportation mm-hmm. by people who are already here and are benefiting from taxpayer benefits.
10: Does that include SNAP?
11: Yes, it does. Okay. And it did not before. Mm-hmm. In other words, the rule that they withdrew only counted cash. If you got a check, that was counted as getting welfare. If you were living in public housing, getting Medicaid and food stamps, you were considered self-supporting
10: wow.
11: under this ridiculous old rule.
10: Wow. Wow.
11: And so they finally did away with that, and hopefully they're going to make that stick.
10: So DHS not only made that rule change, but also the duration of status rule for students, exchange visitors, and foreign media. Tell us about that rule and that change.
11: Yeah, that especially is going to affect foreign students because that's the biggest category there. And what that the way it works, if you have a temporary visa, in other words, you're not coming here on a green card to be an immigrant and live here permanently. You're on some kind of temporary visa. Usually what happens is you get a fixed amount of time to be here, at the end of which you need to leave. A lot of people don't. They become visa overstayers. They're illegal aliens that way. But they have this period of stay, it's called. Well, for foreign students, they had what was called duration of status, which means they got to stay here as long as they were still students without any fixed period of time. So the government had never had any chance, never had any opportunity to kind of take another look and see what they're doing. It was kind of almost an open-ended access to the United States. And just recently, Senator Schmidt from Missouri tweeted something out about a Jordanian foreign student who was who had been an undergraduate for 15 years.
10: Oh, my. Oh, my.
11: And finally, they've ordered and deported in the court, whatever it was. He's apparently on his way out. But that's the kind of thing that this rule is designed to prevent. Now, if you're a PhD student and you're here for 4 years, but you need another 2 years to complete your research, mm-hmm. well, then you just apply and they give it to you. Mm-hmm. But the point is they get another bite at the apple and see who you are. Are you complying? Or have you been an undergraduate for 15 years?
10: Yeah.
11: And they'll say, no, you got to get out.
10: My. Also, we just had a court in D.C. Uphold the constitutionality of the expansion of the expedited removal. Tell us about that.
11: Expedited removal is something Congress wrote into the law in 1996. And just like it sounds, it's to expedite the removal of illegal aliens, to mm-hmm. make it quicker and to limit the number of bites at the apple an illegal immigrant can get. Because basically, every level of appeal an illegal immigrant can engage in just gets him what he wants, which is to be able to stay in the United States longer.
10: Right.
11: And so with expedited removal, Congress said that it can apply to anybody, any illegal immigrant who is apprehended within 2 years of his coming in the United States. The thinking there is after that, they may have started to put down roots and the government would have to show, go through a little more.
10: Mm-hmm.
11: Nobody ever used the full authority, and all the Trump administration did is said, we're going to now do the full extent of what Congress has allowed us to do.
10: A quick break here, friends. After the break with Mark Krikorian here, we're going to get into this aspect of birthright citizenship and the impact of the Supreme Court decision on that. Stay with us. 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
10: This is Crosstalk on VCY America. Mark Krikorian is with us from the Center for Immigration Studies, CIS.org. And friends, in a short while, we'll be opening up phone lines, so be ready to participate. Jump in right away with your questions for our guest here today. But I do want to cover this aspect of birthright citizenship. Mark, this is a case that went before the United States Supreme Court. We saw at the end of June, they came forth with their decision, and basically denying President Trump the ability to change what many refer to as birth tourism here in our nation. So give us your reaction to the SCOTUS decision known as birthright citizenship.
11: The president, through executive order, was trying to change the rules so that kids born here to illegal immigrants or temporary visitors wouldn't automatically get citizenship, which is the way it is now. He was never going to win that case because it's just not something you can do just with an executive order. It wasn't even an executive order. It was just like a memo or something. The problem with the decision was that by a 5-4 majority, a one vote majority, the Supreme Court said even Congress isn't allowed to change the rules, that it would require a constitutional amendment to do that. And that was overreach, in my opinion. In other words, if they had said, look, the president can't do this, but if Congress passes a law changing the way we think of citizenship at birth, then, you know, then we'll look at what they pass if it comes to us again in a new lawsuit. They said, no, it's in the Constitution that the 14th Amendment, which was designed to ensure citizenship for newly freed blacks in the South, so that when the Union Army withdrew, the states there wouldn't just strip them of their citizenship. That was the point of the 14th Amendment. That 14th Amendment also requires us to give automatic citizenship to any Russian tourist flying into Miami, any Chinese tourist in L.A., or any illegal alien who has a kid here, just ran over the border and had the kid.
10: Mm-hmm.
11: It's a terrible decision. And they're going to have to deal with it. And I think really what we need to do is make passing a constitutional amendment on this a priority. It's not going to happen soon. It's going to be very difficult to get a constitutional amendment, but it's important to get people talking about this, because birth tourism, literally somebody flying into the country, having a kid, and then leaving with a U.S. passport for that kid, and the kid is raised in communist China in Chinese schools, is preposterous.
10: Yep.
11: Nobody's for that.
10: No.
11: But it happens thousands and thousands of times a year.
10: You know, Mark, so aside from the amendment, I mean, is there anything the Trump administration or Congress can do to reduce the effect of this? I mean, I know there are even billboards up encouraging foreigners to come to America to have their baby.
11: Yeah, there are things they can do to kind of limit the damage. First, and the administration is doing this, is they're cracking down on the companies that organize these. It isn't organized like a package deal you buy. That's one thing they can do. The other thing they can do, of course, is just reduce illegal immigration so that, the longer somebody's here, the more likely it is they're going to have a kid. Get them out to begin with. And the other thing is, and this is a kind of twist on birthright tourism, that birth tourism that Emma Waters at the Heritage Foundation has kind of uncovered, is that there is surrogacy birth tourism, where, you know, they have in vitro fertilization, where the father is in China, and he pays, and there's actually a guy who's had dozens of kids this way, American women to carry the baby, and then when the baby's born in the United States, baby's a U.S. citizen, they're packed up and flown to China to, learn about how great Mao Zedong is for the rest of their lives. But they have a U.S. citizen, U.S. passport, and they can come back anytime they want. It's nuts.
10: And hold office.
11: Absolutely. Run for president, even.
10: Right.
11: Because they were born as U.S. citizens.
10: Yeah, my. One other issue here, and that is the cost of illegal immigration. I saw a Federal Reserve working paper, found that this surge in illegal immigration during the Biden administration triggered the higher home prices, higher rents, and many people are feeling those effects all across the nation. What is that cost of illegal immigration to our nation and to the people as a whole?
11: This report was not about like the welfare costs, which are significant. In the billions. What this report was about was housing costs. And some people misunderstood what it was. The president said, look at this. Housing costs have increased 30% rents 30% because of illegal aliens. That's not what it said. It said that of the increase, and there was an increase, 30% of it was caused by illegal immigration. So that's still pretty significant, quite frankly.
10: Yes.
11: And the reason for that is you've got more people and the same number of housing units, and you can't build housing fast enough, especially for the number of people that Biden was letting in. I mean, Biden admitted, at least illegally, we're talking about, not even legal immigrants, illegally, at least 2 million people a year during his term, and maybe more. You can't build housing fast enough for that as a practical matter. And also, the issue there is that it's hard to build housing because of all kinds of zoning rules and all the rest of it. And immigrants are more likely to go to the very places where it's hard to build more housing, like California.
10: Yeah.
11: So there's no way that the kind of mass immigration, illegal immigration that Biden allowed would not increase housing costs and make it more expensive to rent and to buy a house.
10: Friends, we're opening our phone lines. If you have a question you'd like to ask or a brief comment, Mark Krikorian is with us today. He is the Executive Director of the Center for Immigration Studies. CIS.org is our website. Our phone number to Crosstalk today is 1-800-733-9829. That's 800-733-9829. And though we've covered a number of issues today, I know there's so many other issues as it relates to illegal immigration in particular, but we've talked about like the ICE traffic stops and the expedited removals by the Department of Homeland Security, the duration of status change, the impact of the birthright citizenship decision from the Supreme Court. We've talked about non-citizens voting and, yes, the discoveries here in New Jersey just recently admitted to by the Democratic governor there. So, again, our number 800-733-9829. And, Mark, as you know, we're just over 3 months away from the November election, and I'd like to find out from you, how critical do you see this election as it relates to this matter of illegal immigration?
11: Well, I mean, it's, every election ends up being probably more important than the last one, but the idea of having a Democratic majority in the House of Representatives, especially since the Democrats are increasingly being directed and led by open socialists, and by socialists, I don't just mean economically socialists, they also oppose immigration laws. They want, I mean, the woman who's going to be, is a congresswoman, she's won the primary, so she's going to win, in Colorado. She specifically said the point of immigration is to bring in more immigrants so more of them can get elected to Congress and they can, undo America's imperialist, blah, blah, blah. You know what the story is there.
10: Right.
11: So this is pretty serious, frankly. I mean, if the Republicans at least hold on to the Senate, it will blunt the effect of it, but this could have a real detrimental effect, especially if they take both houses of Congress. Could really cripple enforcement of the border. And the only thing I'd add to this, and this is a question for 2028 more than 2026, but do you really think that the Democratic candidates who are likely to be nominated would let in fewer illegal immigrants than Joe Biden did? Of course not.
10: Yeah. Again, our number 800-733-9829. Let's begin with Charles in Dallas, Texas. Charles, you're on the air.
16: Yes, I have a question about the immigration topic that you guys are talking about. I'm an African-American man, and what puzzles me is what do you consider African-American people? Are we immigrants because we was forcibly brought to the United States? Or how do they, the guy that's speaking, what do they think about that question? You know, everybody is illegal that's here in America.
10: Okay.
16: Because before indigenous people was here before anybody was here.
10: Okay. Thank you, Charles. Mark.
11: I mean, the fact is that our immigration undermines the job prospects and opportunities for all less skilled Americans, just in general, because wealthier people benefit from immigration. They hire cheaper maids and cheaper lawn service, and working class people are harmed, regardless of what race they are. But disproportionately, immigration harms Black America. It just does, and this is something that all Black leaders in the past, I mean, Marcus Garvey, Booker T. Washington, W.E.B. Du Bois, A. Philip Randolph, all of them acknowledged that immigration

0: black begging them to move north to their factories.
1: Yeah.
0: Nobody was doing that before because there was somebody else they could import instead.
1: Charles, is your question in that your ancestors were brought here to the United States or brought to this nation against their will? Are they considered illegal immigrants? Is that your question?
2: That's my question.
1: Yeah, that's his question. Mark?
0: No, I mean, yeah. Look, everybody born here at this point is an American. Mm-hmm. I mean, honestly, however your ancestors came here is yeah. no longer germane.
1: Right.
0: And we're all Americans, and we have to base immigration policy on what's good for our countrymen, not what was good in the past or whatever. I mean, immigration policy is about what's good for our grandchildren, mm-hmm. not what was good or bad for our grandparents.
1: Great. Thank you, Charles. Mike is calling from Missouri. Mike, you're on the air.
3: Yes, I just had a question. When you were talking about ICE being arresting criminal illegals, and you mentioned something about auditing businesses for illegal workers. How does one go about applying for something like that?
0: Well, they haven't done it yet. That's the that's the problem. Is that Tom Homan said this is something he wanted to do to be able to really scale up work related enforcement and make it hard to keep illegal workers on the payroll. But he wasn't all that clear about whether he'd been given the okay to do that or not.
1: Mm-hmm.
0: I know he wants to do that. He is a big fan of work site enforcement, but you know there are people in the administration who aren't. The Secretary of Agriculture, the Secretary of Commerce, they're bringing businessmen into the White House to sweet talk the president about how, well, we need these workers and all this. So, you know, we need more of this kind of work-related enforcement. And I don't know what to tell you about. There's nothing to apply for just yet.
1: Thank you, Mike, for the call. We're taking a quick break and then come back to more of your phone calls coming in. Our number is 800-733-9829. 1-800-733-9829. Back in 1 minute. 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
4: 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The book of Revelation, chapter 18, describes Babylon as the center of global commerce. Well, guess what, folks? The prime minister of Iraq was just in the Oval Office last week. And on Friday, the Iraqi government, they signed agreements worth $60 billion. This comes from American corporations. And guess what they're going to do, folks? They're going to develop all kinds of things related to healthcare, infrastructure, defense, communications. But they're also going to be, well, enabling Iraq to have its oil reach world markets without having to go through the waters that Iran, well, has made a choke point. This is amazing, folks. And in fact, it is showing that what's going to happen in Iran is going to allow it to become perhaps one of the biggest producers of oil in the world. Stay tuned. The Bible is true.
1: You're listening to Crosstalk on VCY America. With us today is Mark Krikorian, the Executive Director of the Center for Immigration Studies. CIS.org is our website. Let's get right back to the phone lines today with your calls. And we have Dwight from Tennessee. Hi, Dwight. You're on the air.
5: Yes. My question is in regards to whenever you hire someone and you run them through the process in a corporation or company and you do the E-Verify, where it verifies
0: right.
5: is this person eligible for work. Why is the government not doing more? Because several times they'll use the same Social Security number to work, multiple illegals will. Why are they not sharing more information to crack down on that so they don't get hired in the first place?
1: Okay.
0: Good question.
1: Thank you.
0: I've asked this question myself. First of all, E-Verify is an online system where when you hire somebody and do the IRS and Social Security paperwork, you also check whether they are legally authorized to work, whether the person has told you the truth. It's a system, for a government system, it works great, but only about half of new hires are screened through it because it's still voluntary, and Congress would have to pass a law to make it mandatory. But as far as your question goes, this is something the IRS and Social Security just don't want to have anything to do with

0: immigration at all. And even now, I've talked to political appointees, and it's just, it's like pulling teeth to get these guys to work with ICE. Because, for instance, as the caller said, if there's the same Social Security number that's shown up in 10 different states at the same time,
1: yeah,
0: you know, maybe it's legal. Maybe the guy drives around a lot. I don't know, but it's at least worth looking at, you know what I mean, and flagging it. And that's just something that isn't done nearly enough. It needs to be done on scale. In other words, every time a Social Security number shows up, say, five times or more within 6 month period, something like that, that they automatically look into it. That's not what's happening now.
1: Yeah. Thank you, Dwight.
2: Okay. All right. Thank you.
1: We've got Kitty next in New Jersey. Hi, Kitty. You're on the air.
3: Hi. Thank you for taking my call. I just got a comment about New Jersey with the voter fraud.
1: Mm-hmm.
3: Not only do they do it in motor vehicles, they also do it in the welfare system with the applications. They ask you if you're a voter or not. And
0: yeah, interesting. Yeah, that's a good point. Yeah, I don't think that's required by federal law. It may be, but I know it's required that when you get a driver's license, they give you a voter registration form. And it says in little print, you know, you have to be a U.S. citizen. But again, you're the Honduran guy who barely knows English. What do you, you know, what do you know, mm-hmm. you know?
1: Yeah. Thank you for the call. And we have Neha in New Jersey as well. Go ahead. You're on the air.
4: Yes, hi. I have a question about illegal immigrants.
1: Mm-hmm.
4: The question is, how they just enter easily, and then they apply for adjustment of status, and then after that they apply for a WICS program, Medicaid, and the EBT card. And they use all the benefits when we as a taxpayer pays thousands of dollars every year. And we struggle to have benefits from government, but it's not us. They are taking all of it.
1: Yeah, yeah.
0: Yeah, that's the thing people ask a lot. And illegal immigrants in themselves are only eligible for very limited programs, like emergency Medicare, Medicaid, rather, for childbirth, that kind of thing. But most kids in illegal alien families are U.S. born, and they're eligible for all welfare programs. But, of course, if you have an EBT card, that you got because of your kid, it's not like the four-year-old is going to the supermarket and only eating the food. It's a benefit for the whole family. That's how this happens. That's how illegal immigrants have not only a high welfare use rate, they have actually a higher rate of welfare use than legal immigrants because they're generally poorer and qualify more, but they're getting it on behalf of their kids. That's the way that happens. And, you know, one of the issues in the birthright citizenship case that you mentioned, in fact, the reason the plaintiff in that case brought the lawsuit was because she said if her kid that was going to be born, she was expecting, if that kid wasn't a U.S. citizen, he wouldn't be able to get welfare and that would cost them more money.
1: Hmm.
0: That was the whole basis for the lawsuit, which is crazy.
1: Yeah, yeah. Thank you for raising that, Neha. Bob in Northeast Maryland, you're on the air.
5: Hi, thank you. Hey, Mark, I just want to confirm your very first caller made a comment about how do you know ancestor-wise whether he is considered a citizen, and your answer was you were born here. So maybe that should put that to rest about birth citizenship. When it comes to immigration, why the scare tactic of all the immigrants are going to be put in and let in 2028 if a Democrat gets elected? That's just the Republican Party is scare tactic after scare tactic after scare tactic.
1: Okay.
5: Basically,
1: well, Bob, let me have our guest respond to that. Go ahead, Mark.
0: I mean, look, maybe I'll be wrong. I'm happy to be proven wrong. But if the Democrats end up winning in 28, but President, you know, then candidate Biden said that they were making sure they were putting guardrails, as he put it, to make sure that we didn't have 2 million people show up at the border. Well, literally, that is what happened, and they kept it up for 4 years. So there is every reason to expect that that would happen again, especially considering the even further radicalization of the Democratic elected officials in the, you know, past couple of years. So, look, I might be wrong. I can't say that is what's going to happen. But there sure as heck is every reason to believe that's what would happen.
1: Bob?
5: So do you believe that it's not going in the complete opposite direction of what we're doing now with this administration?
0: What do you mean? What's opposite direction?
5: The opposite direction of no immigrants whatsoever. This country was built on immigrants.
1: Tell you what, we're down to 45 seconds.
0: Right.
1: Trump doesn't...
0: Even under President Trump, there is still significant, very high levels, too high levels, in my opinion, of immigration. But to change that, Congress would have to change the law. Illegal immigration is definitely down, and it should be zero. So that's actually a good sign.
1: But President Trump is not against immigration, legal immigration.
0: No, but the question is how much and who and how do we run it? You know, those are the questions we need to really be asking.
1: Bob, thank you very much. And Mark, I know you've got a July 28th upcoming session, Who Gets to Be a Citizen? That's going to be streamed. Is that correct?
0: Yes, it's going to be streamed. And we're going to have people from our partner think tanks in other countries, in Israel and Hungary and Paris and France, talking about sort of generally both our policies here in the U.S. and other and policies in other countries.
1: That's coming up July 28th. And friends, you can get more info at cis.org, cis.org. Mark, as always, thanks for joining us today on the broadcast.
0: Happy to do it. Thank you.
1: And that's Mark Krikorian. He's executive director of the Center for Immigration Studies. Check out their website. Watch their postings and stay abreast of what's taking place in our nation. God bless you, friends. Thanks for joining us today on Crosstalk.
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0: Maybe you had a car that had a name. 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
1: 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Dr. Morris, did the fossils take millions and millions of years to form?
2: Chris, we're all taught this, but in some ways this doesn't seem to make sense. We find millions and billions of well-preserved fossils, such as fish, showing scales and tiny bones. Yet when a fish dies, it floats to the surface or it sinks to the bottom where it's eaten by scavengers or quickly decays. In order for it to be preserved, it's got to be buried rapidly away from destructive processes. It seems obvious that fossils must be buried quickly by water action, and what can do that? I propose the Great Flood of Noah's day. The fossils, by and large, are animals that died in the flood, laid down in sediments deposited by the flood. Yes, indeed, Chris, the flood is the key. It's the flood mentioned back in Genesis.
1: To find out more about creation science, visit us on the web at www.icr.org. 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
1: We invite you to join us for Rejoice in the Lord Daily as we discover real answers to life's most pressing questions. Today, Pastor Redden continues in Romans 2, verses 17 through 24, with his message entitled, Doing the Wrong Thing Well.
2: The Bible says in Deuteronomy 14, verse number 2, For thou art an holy people unto the Lord thy God, and the Lord hath chosen thee to be a peculiar people unto himself. Listen, above all the nations that are upon the earth, they are clearly a nation that was chosen by God to be a people that demonstrated something special. They ultimately took that to mean that by their birth, they are secure. Sadly, they failed to realize that God had chosen them to be a light in a dark world, showing all the special relationship that comes from a relationship with God. But your birth does not mean that you have secured some kind of spiritual position. Our birth lands us all on equal footing. Galatians 3:28. There is neither Jew nor Greek. There is neither bond nor free. There is neither male nor female. For you are all one in Christ Jesus. We're again reminded that the gospel is the great equalizer of all mankind. Later, we're going to address some of the advantages that are going to be given to the nation of Israel that are not to be confused as an advantage to the individual in Israel. I know we're laying some groundwork, and I hope you're processing. There are some advantages. Hey, listen, I'm part of the nation of Israel. Wonderful. Does that mean you get an individual pass on some things? And the answer is no. You're going to stand on your own two feet before Almighty God. To us, Paul may be saying something like this. You call yourself a Christian, a church member, a deacon, a teacher, a good person. But a self-ascribed title is not the security of your eternal reward. No one will be able to show their Baptist card at the gate of heaven and expect immediate entrance. And Paul wasn't finished speaking in the most controversial of terms. Later in this same chapter, in fact, look in your Bible a little bit later. Look down at Romans 2, down at verses 28 and 29. Just look a little bit past where we're at in our text. And notice what he says here. He says, For he is not a Jew, which is one outwardly. Ooh, wow. Now this is going to stir major controversy to a Jewish reader. He says, He is not a Jew, which is one outwardly. Neither is that circumcision, which is outward in the flesh. Now, to any Jew, them's fighting words, okay? There are certain words that you might say to another person, and if they say that, man, it is take off the coat because we're going at it, okay? But Paul just said, hey, listen, you're not a Jew just because you have adhered to the outward standards. Boy, okay, you better back this up, Paul, or you better backtrack that statement because them's fighting words. Look a little bit further. He doesn't stop there. Verse 29. But he is a Jew, which is one inwardly. And circumcision is that of the heart, in the spirit, and not in the letter, whose praise is not of men, but of God. Remember again the title Jew. This is the shortened form of Judah, which means praise. Paul is using a little play on words that is not missed by his audience. He says, you call yourself a Jew, praised. But I'm going to tell you, there is a true one to be praised that's not just adhering to the facade, to the thing that's supposed to be a picture that points me to the greater. He says, no. There is actually one who is to be praised who hasn't just adhered to the letter, the picture, the form, but something has actually gotten to this person's heart. Why are these people so secure? Well, because they relied on their name. We have the title Jew. Paul just removes that from underneath them. Why do they feel secure? Because they relied on the law. We have the law. Look in your Bible again, Romans chapter 2, verse number 17. Behold, thou art called a Jew and restest in the law and makest thy boast of God and knowest his will and approvest the things that are more excellent being instructed out of the law. Okay, did you notice he says, you're resting in the law. They place their confidence in the law and their ability to keep it. Well, that would have been fine if they could have perfectly kept the law. So that's okay. Listen, are you perfectly adhering to all the law of God? Well, many Jews would have said, yes, even from my youth, I have upheld all of these. And Paul's about to pull that rug out from underneath them. Have you ever put your weight on something expecting it to hold you up and it did not? Okay, I mean, you just expected this is going to, and it just came out from underneath you. How about this? And don't do this, okay? So don't do it. But have you ever went to sit down and someone pulled the chair out from behind you? See, you're laughing and it's not funny, okay? So you know, somebody goes to sit down and you're just gonna sit down and you think, hey, this is gonna be funny. And you had an expectation and that expectation was clearly missed, all right? Do you know what the Apostle Paul is saying? He said, you're resting in the law. You feel like, hey, I am resting. Look here, the law is gonna hold me. And you go to sit down. And let me tell you, Paul just pulls that chair out from underneath them. As cruel as that may sound, they felt like the law is gonna hold me up. Well, sadly, the law can't hold you up. The only thing the law can do is, in a very real sense, condemn you because you haven't perfectly adhered to the law. The Jews had the Torah, the law of God as it was given to Moses. They had the additional laws added by their rabbis, their Pharisees. They would do no work on the Sabbath. They didn't wear mixed fabrics. They wouldn't eat pork. They didn't plow with differing breeds harnessed to the same plow. They didn't sow mixed seed and so on. They kept the form and they were resting on it. What are they doing? Well, they relied on their name. They relied on the law. They also had this sense of security because of their rehearsing of God. Okay, now I want you to see this statement again in verse number 17. Behold, thou art called a Jew and restest in the law and makest thy boast of God. Here, for the first time in Romans, the apostle uses the verb to boast or to brag, and he uses it often. The Jews were bragging about their relationship with God, although it appears they didn't really have one. They got caught up in the loop of boasting about their exclusive relationship with God. It really wasn't boasting in God, but in the fact that God belonged to them. It was actually a strange twist of using God to praise themselves. Isn't that interesting? Have you ever seen people who boast in their relationship with God? What we have in God. But really, they're not boasting in God. They're boasting, in a sense, in their exclusive relationship with God. And Paul is, again, targeting these who are doing what they think is the right thing, but they're doing the wrong thing and maybe what many would say the right way. James chapter 4, verse number 16. They're rehearsing their God, but James says this, "But now ye rejoice in your boastings. All such rejoicing is evil." You're taking glory in your own bragging. Well, let me tell you about my God. Really, you're not telling us anything about your God. You're just telling us about your relationship, your perceived relationship with your God. Romans 2:23, "Thou makest thy boast of the law. Through breaking the law, dishonorest thou God." He said, you're bragging again about something, but the very thing you're bragging about, you're actually using as a disservice to God. Did you ever have a friend who was always bragging about their uncle or whoever that was? I mean, you mention anything, and oh yeah, well, mine is better than, and oh yeah, well, my uncle and my friend, and no matter what you said, there's some boast that has to come in. Do you know what the Jews were doing? It didn't matter who had what. Nobody has what they have. We have a name. We have a law. And we are boasting in God, although they truly were not. This brought about a feeling not only of security, but also of what we would identify as superiority. Look a little bit further. They felt secure and they felt superior. Look at verse number 18. And knowest his will and approvest the things that are more excellent being instructed out of the law. The word instructed out of the law. It's catecheto, catecheto. We would get to catechize or a catechisma. We would get this idea of a catechism. Like, okay, I'm going to catechize something. I'm going to organize something in such a way that it can be formally taught. The Jews used the catechism to instruct. It usually began with a question and then it resolved in an answer. It was a formal, healthy, good way to impart information and instruction. They had a formal education in the things of God. Clearly to them, they are doing just fine. They had their knowledge. They also saw themselves as guides. They felt superior. We have knowledge. They felt superior because we are guides. Listen, if you want to get from point A to point B, come see me. I know the way to go. Again, verse number 19, and art confident that thou thyself art a guide of the blind, a light of them which are in darkness. Jews in general, and the scribes and the Pharisees in particular, considered themselves to be superior mentors of the community in spiritual and moral matters. Listen, if anyone needs to know what to do or how to do it, the Jews have the answer. Okay, to guide, you yourself need light. They assumed this as well. They assumed that we are a light of them which are in darkness. Why did they feel superior? Well, because we have knowledge. We are the light. We are the guides. And then they also saw themselves as teachers. We're the teachers. Look at verse number 20. Romans chapter 2, verse number 20. An instructor of the foolish, a teacher of babes, which has the form of knowledge and the truth in the law. Paul uses an expression here, the form of knowledge and of truth. The form. Really what he's saying, you have the pictures of truth, but you haven't gone beyond the picture. Okay, a wedding ring, to put one on my finger, doesn't make me married, but it pictures the same. I can wear a stethoscope around my neck, but it doesn't make me a medical doctor or a nurse. I can wear a hard hat, but it doesn't make me a construction foreman. I can pull one of my dad's old shirts from his policing days out of the closet and put it on, but it doesn't make me a sergeant. It's just the form. Something beyond the form has to be real in my life before I can be called this or that or the other. And the Jews said, hey, listen, we've got what is necessary. No, you just have the form. The Jews didn't have the reality. They were so deluded that they elevated themselves to a position of teacher, or what the Bible would refer to as masters. James reminds us of this. My brethren, be not many masters. That is, don't be many teachers. Why? Knowing that we shall receive the greater condemnation. The word master there, it means teacher.
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Trouble is, when we grow up, we tend to hold them in, usually to protect ourselves. But we weren't made to hold them in. 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Without feelings, how would any of us know how each other felt? It's like when your mom told you to share. 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What are you holding in today? 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
2: U.S. Supreme Court declines healthcare workers' case. This is Matt Staver with Freedom's Call. The High Court declined to review Liberty Counsel's case where several New York healthcare workers were fired for refusing to take the COVID shot due to their religious convictions. Justice Gorsuch, joined by Justices Thomas and Alito, dissented from the denial. Justice Gorsuch wrote, quote, "Put simply, addressing this case is well worth our time, and correcting its error should have been an easy business. I can only hope that lower courts will more carefully consider in future cases whether a defendant can successfully mount a Title VII undue hardship defense simply by pointing to a state law mandate. I hope, too, that one day soon this court will choose to settle the question so that other Americans seeking to vindicate their civil rights do not suffer the same fate as those now before us." Close quote. We must return to common sense. Stay informed at Liberty Counsel's website, lc.org.

Are you comfortable in your own skin? Comfortable with who you are? 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But how often do you really stop and think, who am I? 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

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Not always easy, is it? But God said to find joy in each day. And sometimes that joy is found right here. 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

0: How we pray should shape how we live. That's one of the powerful truths that we're going to discover this time on Through the Bible with Dr. J. Vernon McGee. I'm Steve Schwartz, welcoming you aboard the Bible bus. As you find your place in Matthew chapter 9, let's welcome Through the Bible's president, Greg Harris, and also my friend, to the program. Greg.
1: Yes, what's Steve. Happening? Yes. What's happening? Well, a lot. And we're gonna zoom in on one little dot on the global map in a place called Foya, Liberia. And you actually are part of the origin story of how Through the Bible got involved in this ministry.
0: Yeah, we were, thanks to one of our board members,
1: yes.
0: Rob Reinders, we became a part of, started working with a ministry in Liberia that was both a school and an outreach and a pregnancy center, all of this stuff. And they had a radio station that they wanted to do. And we actually had a pastor's conference. We had one day of women and one day of men that came in because Through the Bible was translated and done in Liberia.
1: Yes.
0: And they were doing small groups and the response was phenomenal. We've talked about that in the past. But out of that came a lunch meeting that I was in with a bunch of the leaders, and they were all talking about wanting to do this radio station. And I'm like, as I've said before, this is Africa, and yeah. this is Liberia, which yeah. is like Africa within Africa.
1: Yeah.
0: You guys aren't going to be able to pull this off. Don't even try it. It's too far. It's too remote. Yeah, there's a great opportunity. It's three countries that you can reach in that area, which was
1: Guinea, Sierra Leone, and Liberia.
0: And Liberia. Yeah. And lo and behold, I left from there and said, don't try it. They went ahead and did not take my sound wisdom advice.
1: Well, you have
0: advice.
1: A perfect record right
0: yeah,
1: now, Steve.
0: I know. Yeah. I'm like 0-4 for doubting God. And so, or what the other way around. Anyway, they ended up in pretty short order having an opening ceremony at this radio station. And the impact in those three countries has been so significant because of this radio station.
1: Yes.
0: And if you want to learn more about the story, Dave Dunmore, one of our guys, traveled there for yes. the opening ceremony and wrote an article with pictures that explain a little bit more about the impact of that radio station in that remote area. And we would just encourage you to be a part of the ministry. You can read about it and then pray that God would continue to bless the program as it goes out in multiple languages
1: yes.
0: on that station.
1: Yeah, it's we really want you to get the newsletter, not because we're trying to sell you anything.
0: Yeah.
1: We're never going to ask you for money. We just want you to have the information. And I in preparation for today, I picked up the latest newsletter and was looking at it thinking, what would I share with people about it? What you always say is it's very beautiful. It's packed with information. It fits inside of most Bibles very
0: yep.
1: comfortably. The cover alone is usually a beautiful picture and a relevant quote from Dr. McGee.
0: Yeah.
1: You could literally cut these things out and frame them. They're beautiful. And we just would encourage you go to ttb.org, go to our subscribe tile, just put in your name and address, click a box, and you're done. And
0: yeah.
1: as we said, we don't send out appeal letters, fundraising letters. You will never get anything like that. In fact, we won't send you anything that you never ask for.
0: Okay? Yeah.
1: So we do have more information in the newsletter, so we encourage you to get it. You want to share one or two of these testimonies we've
0: yeah.
1: got?
0: Yeah, this is a man who shared this testimony about how his life has changed forever. He writes, "With the exception of charging my solar-powered radio, I have not switched it off since the launch of KIU Radio," which is the radio station we were talking about. "I know the station is called KIU Radio, but I now call it Life-Saving Radio. Through the preaching and biblical teachings, God is rescuing many people from destructive lifestyles and leading them toward righteousness, faith, and hope in Christ. The programs are helping individuals examine their lives and turn away from the harmful practices such as witchcraft, dishonesty, and immoral behavior."
1: And that letter, which is just powerful in and of itself, highlights that in so many parts of Africa, these issues of witchcraft,
0: yeah.
1: dishonesty, corruption, immoral behavior, when the light of God's word is just taught plainly and clearly, it has this incredible cleansing power. And I think this man is one example.
0: Yeah.
1: Now, here's a local pastor who told our man on the ground there, Joseph Kebby. He said, "This radio station has become a lifeline for evangelism among our people in the three countries.
0: Mm-hmm.
1: It is overwhelmingly accepted by our communities. We cannot thank the partners enough for ensuring that KIU Radio remains on air 24/7.
0: Yeah, and that's one of the things I really love about the ministry of Through the Bible is we don't just helicopter in and give them the gospel and then leave. There's almost always a connection with local churches,
1: yes, yes,
0: and Bible-believing pastors that end up connecting with these new believers, and the church grows there on the ground. Yeah, we can give you Bible teaching over the air, but ultimately it's in relationship and discipleship, yes, that real growth happens, and we're completing that virtuous cycle. I think that's great. Greg, why don't you pray for us as we begin?
1: Father, we are always humbled when we see you at work in these far-flung locations around the world. Thank you for this brand new station. Thank you for Through the Bible being broadcast in three or four languages every single day and touching people's lives so significantly. Lord, we know all of that power comes from you and not from us, and we praise you for it. And now we ask that the power of your word would enter our lives as we listen to Dr. McGee. In Jesus' name, amen.
0: Well, we're off to Matthew 9 as we make our way through the Bible with Dr. J. Vernon McGee.
2: Now we return today to this ninth chapter of the Gospel of Matthew, and we want to put in here at verse 14. You will recall it was at this time that the disciples of John the Baptist, let me read verse 14. Then came to him the disciples of John, saying, "Why do we and the Pharisees fast off, but thy disciples fast not?" Now, John, as we've indicated before, was an Old Testament prophet. He's the last of the Old Testament prophets. He walks out on the page of Scripture, actually out of the Old Testament into the New Testament, to make the announcement, as Malachi had predicted, that the messenger would come to prepare the way. And John says, "All I'm doing is just getting the highway ready. He'll be along in a few minutes." And he did come along in a few minutes. Now the disciples of John, they are a little disturbed. Why is it that the one that John announced isn't quite doing it the way John did it? Now listen to the Lord Jesus as he answers this. "And Jesus said unto them, Can the children of the bride chamber mourn as long as the bridegroom is with them? But the days will come when the bridegroom shall be taken from them, and then shall they fast." Now, I think for the church today that fasting has a real value, as we've said. But we have no commandment about it at all, because we have the presence of Christ, and we should rejoice in that. And fasting is actually done as almost an act of mourning, and should be done with the thought and idea that we are prostrating ourselves before God, that we are down before Him, and that we are in need of mercy and of help. And that is the thought back of that. Now, listen to the Lord as He explains the change of dispensations from the Old Testament of law to the New Testament of grace. Listen to this. "No man putteth a piece of new cloth into an old garment, for that which is put in to fill it up taketh from the garment, and the rent is made worse. Neither do men put new wine into old bottles, else the bottles break, and the wine runneth out, and the bottles perish. But they put new wine into new bottles, and both are preserved." Now, frankly, what he's saying is simply this. The old covenant, the old dispensation of law, was ending, and he has not come to project it or to continue under that dispensation. Actually, he's come to provide a new garment, and that new garment happens to be the robe of righteousness that he gives to those that don't do any more than to trust him. The wine skin was the bottle of that day. And you see that when new wine was put in a new wineskin, it would expand. But an old one did reach the place of expansion and wouldn't expand anymore, and it would naturally burst open. The wine would be lost. Now he said, "I haven't come to sew patches on an old garment. I've come to present a new garment. I come now with something altogether new." This is very, very radical. John put it, you will recall, "The law was given by Moses, but grace and truth came by Jesus Christ." Now we come to the eighth and ninth miracles in this chapter that are actually more or less go along together. This is a tremendous scene. Both of them are miracles of healing, and one of them eventuated in raising the dead. Verse 18, while he spake these things unto them, behold, there came a certain ruler and worshipped him, saying, my daughter is even now dead, but come and lay thy hand upon her, and she shall live. Now she was sick unto death. That is the thing that he's saying. And while he waits there, the servant comes to tell him that the little girl had died. Again, we'll come to this miracle in another gospel, but we'll look at certain things here. And Jesus arose and followed him, so did his disciples. Now, there was a big crowd around him, and behold, a woman which was diseased with an issue of blood 12 years came behind him and touched the hem of his garment. Now, you can't help but notice this. The little girl was 12 years old, and this woman had had this issue of blood 12 years. Actually, here was 12 years of life going out now. The light was going out of her life. And here is 12 years of darkness coming to an end and the light's breaking in. That's what you have right here in contrast. You have night and day right here. Now, will you notice verse 21? But she said within herself, if I may but touch his garment, I shall be whole. But Jesus turned him about when he saw her. He said, daughter, be of good comfort. Thy faith hath made thee whole. And the woman was made whole from that hour. Now, Dr. Luke is going to give us this in a great deal of detail, and I'd like to reserve most of my comment when we get there. But you'll recall that actually she touched him. And up to now, the miracles he's performed of healing, when he did come in contact with him, he did the touching. But here now, this woman touched him, and she was healed. And when Jesus came into the ruler's house and saw the minstrels and the people making a noise, he said unto them, give place, for the maid is not dead, but sleepeth. And they laughed him to scorn. They actually, at the morning, here they were mourning, but when the Lord came and said, she's not dead, she's asleep, well, they laughed. And now will you notice, but when the people were put forth, he went in and took her by the hand, and the maid arose. Now, this is the first instance of raising the dead that we've had in the Gospels. We have three notable incidents, and this is one of them. And it's a very important one, of course. And we'll find that in the Synoptic Gospels that it's given to us three times, that is Matthew, Mark, and Luke. And as we say, we'll save it till we get to Luke to go into detail. But this is such a lovely thing, this 12-year-old girl. What he really said to her, if you want our translation of it, the one we have here, and in Luke is a little stilted, what he said to her was, little lamb, wake up. It's a lovely thing. And now we read in verse 26, and the fame hereof went abroad into all that land. And when Jesus departed thence, two blind men following him, crying and saying, thou son of David, have mercy on us. Now, this brings us to the 10th miracle. The 8th one was that little daughter. She was sick at first. Then word was brought, she was dead. Now, the Lord Jesus raises her from the dead. But on the way, this woman with an issue of blood touched him. So you have here 8, 9, and now the 10th miracle. And it's the two blind men following him, crying and saying, thou son of David, have mercy on us. When he was coming to the house, the blind men came to him, and Jesus saith unto them, believe ye that I am able to do this? They said unto him, yea, Lord. Then touched he their eyes, saying, according to your faith, be it unto you. And their eyes were open. And Jesus straightly charged them, saying, see that no man know it. Now, this is another one of these remarkable cases where he said, don't tell anyone. He'd said it to the leper. Now he says it here. And there are several reasons, but one of them now is made clear here. It caused the crowds to come in on him and actually hindered him in his work. Now, verse 31, but they, when they were departed, spread abroad his fame in all that country. These two blind men just couldn't contain themselves. they told others. Verse 32 brings us now to the 11th miracle. And as they went out, behold, they brought to him a dumb man possessed with a demon. Now here you have another demon-possessed man. This is the third incident we've had in these two chapters. And when the demon was cast out, the dumb spake, and the multitudes marveled, saying, it was never so seen in Israel. But the Pharisees said, now notice this, this is important to see. They did not deny that he had caused the blind to see and the crippled to leap and walk. What they said was, he casteth out demons through the prince of the demons. Now notice what our Lord said. And Jesus went about all the cities and villages, teaching in their synagogues and preaching the gospel of the kingdom. Now that gospel of the kingdom was what he had been saying, and what in the next chapter in verse 7, he told his disciples to go out saying, the kingdom of heaven is at hand, and to repent. And the gospel of the kingdom is that, after all, he's a king on the way to the cross. And now notice, it says, and healing every sickness and every disease among the people. You see, again and again now, Matthew lets this drop far as it was. He just inserts it, that there were multitudes that were healed in that day. There were thousands, you see. And that's the reason the enemy never questioned whether he performed miracles or not. It was too obvious. Now, I don't want to be ugly, but again, I must call attention to this. A great many people get excited today about the fact that certain ones have a gift of healing. Now, I personally don't think anyone has that gift. I've offered here in Southern California $100 to anyone that would come forward and be able to prove that they were healed by a faith healer. No one yet has called for it. Now, you'd think out of the literally hundreds that are reported in the time of a sensational meeting that there'd be one that would be genuine. And I'll be honest with you, I did expect somebody that really had a psychological cure to come along. And I asked the leader of a certain denomination that's offered $1,000. This man told me that they had had several lawsuits of those that had tried to get it, but no one had ever been able to go into court and prove that they were healed that way. Now, in our Lord's day, there were thousands of people. You'd think there'd be one today, wouldn't you? By the way, I think we ought to be very fair and honest about this and not become sentimental or sensational or shut our eyes to facts. How many do you really know that were really healed by a man or a woman? May I say the Lord Jesus is the great physician, and I believe he can heal. I have great confidence in him, not in man. Even my own medical doctor, and he recognizes it. I recognize he's very limited, very limited. Believe me, the Lord Jesus is not. He's the great physician. Take your case to him, and he'll never send you a bill, and he'll get all the credit for it. We want him to have the credit. Now, will you notice, verse 36, but when he saw the multitudes, he was moved with compassion on them, because they fainted and were scattered abroad as sheep, having no shepherd. And this is such a lovely thing. The note of compassion, which concludes this chapter and section, is startling, isn't it? You see, God's ideal kings and rulers have all been shepherds. Moses had that training. David had been a shepherd, and the Lord Jesus is the good shepherd. And when we pray the Lord to thrust forth laborers into his harvest, pray that he give them the heart of a shepherd. Pray that the Lord will give you a heart of compassion for the lost. Now let me read these last two verses. Then saith he unto his disciples, the harvest truly is plenteous, but the laborers are few. Pray ye therefore the Lord of the harvest that he will send forth laborers into his harvest. Now, having said that to them, he sends them forth. And it's always well when you pray for something that you are willing to do it yourself. Because when he asked them to pray, the Lord sent forth laborers into the harvest, guess who he sent forth? he sent these very men that were to pray about it. That is very interesting indeed. In fact, very important, I think, for us to see here that he sent them forth into the harvest. Now, will you notice as we come to chapter 10 that the movement continues? The Lord Jesus, now having given the ethic, come down from the mountain, demonstrated he had the power in these 12 miracles that are enumerated here. He now commissions the 12 apostles to go to the nation Israel and preach the gospel of the kingdom. Now, this is a definite movement here that we have in the Gospel of Matthew. And we see here now that these men are to be sent out, not as forerunners, but they're afterrunners. They are to go out and they're given credentials by which they can perform miracles. But have you ever noticed John the Baptist never performed a miracle? It's well to note that their title is changed now from disciple to apostle. And it's also interesting to note when we enter this chapter that the number of cults that turn to this chapter to get their authority for some peculiar ministry or conduct. You see, the instructions for the Christian are not found in this chapter. The Christian needs to consider the instruction here in light of the circumstances and conditions under which they were given, and we should be able to interpret it accurately. But let's be very clear about our interpretation. Now, let's get into the chapter a little ways. And when he had called unto him his 12 disciples, he gave them power against unclean spirits to cast them out and to heal all manner of sickness, all manner of disease. Now, this was to be their credentials as they went to the nation Israel. And the prophets in the Old Testament said this would be for the nation Israel. This would be the credentials. Now notice that having given them this power, they are no longer disciples. Listen to this. Verse 2, now the names of the 12 apostles are these. Not 12 disciples now, but they are apostles. The first, Simon, who's called Peter, Andrew his brother, James the son of Zebedee, John his brother, Philip and Bartholomew, Thomas and Matthew, the publican, James the son of Alphaeus, and Lebbaeus, whose surname was Thaddeus, Simon the Canaanite, and Judas Iscariot, who also betrayed him. Now will you notice, verse 5, these 12 Jesus sent forth and commanded them, saying, now let's note here this commission. This is not given to you and me. To begin with, he says, go not into the way of the Gentiles, and into any city of the Samaritans enter ye not, but go rather to the lost sheep of the house of Israel. Now, if you're going to find your instructions for what you are doing, my friend, in this chapter, then you'll have to limit your ministry to Israel. And you better leave wherever you are right now and get over to Israel as quickly as possible, because this is to be given to the lost sheep of the house of Israel. Now, over in Acts 1:8, our commission is beginning at Jerusalem. You're to go to Judea and Samaria. Here they were to keep out of Samaria, and even to the ends of the earth. That's not here, you see. But go rather to the lost sheep of the house of Israel, and as ye go, preach, saying, the kingdom of heaven is at hand. How was it at hand? In the person of the king. He was in their midst. That is the important thing. And that kingdom today must begin on the inside of you, my friend. You can talk about building a kingdom down here. You don't build a kingdom. It has to come from within. The kingdom of heaven is within you, and that is where it must begin. Now, it's not much in evidence in this world today. Now he says to them, heal the sick, cleanse the lepers, raise the dead, cast out demons, freely you've received, freely give. Now, I insist that if you're going to do one of these things, you ought to do all four of them. You ought to be able to cast out demons and raise the dead. And I've said that when any of these who claim to have these gifts will just raise the dead, I'll be around to see them. But until then, I'm very skeptical, I must confess. The great physician is the one. Here's a doctor I recommend to you today, my beloved, the Lord Jesus Christ. All right, we'll have to leave off right there. May the Lord richly bless you, my beloved.
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1: With SRN News, I'm Jason Walker. President Trump honoring the lives of four U.S. troops killed in the Middle East and returned to their families at Dover Air Force Base in Delaware. The president saluted Wednesday as the caskets were escorted off the plane. House adopting a Republican-only $95 billion budget proposal in an effort to fund the war in Iran. Speaker Mike Johnson pushed it over objections from Democrats as a priority before the midterm elections. Secretary of State Marco Rubio warning Asian leaders Iran's demand to control and collect tolls in the Strait of Hormuz would threaten the world's economy and set a precedent that could be repeated elsewhere in the world. Rubio says the U.S. attacks on Iran, well, that's a response to Iranian attacks in the Strait of Hormuz.
2: Commercial ships are going through the straits and they're being blown up. The United States is defending that shipping and, in addition, is targeting the places that are launching against those ships to continue to degrade Iran's ability to target and harm global shipping.
1: Liberal New Jersey Governor Mikey Sherrill admits more than 6,000 non-U.S. citizens were on the state voter rolls. Many of them did vote. President Trump says this episode underscores the need to pass Save America Act.
3: President Trump is calling on Senate Republicans to take up a major rules change as he pushes for the SAVE Act.
4: What they should do? Very simple. A lot of you don't know about filibuster. They should terminate the filibuster and approve everything. Because the Democrats are going to do it. The Democrats are going to terminate the filibuster as soon as they have a chance.
3: The White House says election integrity remains a top priority for the administration. Willie Nelson, Washington.
1: And this is SRN News. Americans are still a very generous kind of people. Here is Michael Harrington with that story.
5: U.S. charitable giving rose 3% last year, surpassing $600 billion for the first time. The $617 billion that Americans gave to churches, ministries, and all other nonprofits was the second highest ever in inflation-adjusted terms, but it fell short of the record set in 2021. This growth in giving was slightly faster than the long-term annual average of 2.7%, thanks to the nation's relatively strong economy. Michael Harrington reporting.
1: More anti-Christian violence in Nigeria. International Christian Concern reports Muslim terrorists have killed 25 believers, including many small children. ICC says the violence has been concentrated in Nigeria's Middle Belt, where, quote, predominantly Christian farming communities have experienced repeated raids. This is SRN News. Attorneys are promising a strong battle, but a June 1st, 2027 trial date is now set for Nicolas Maduro and his wife in New York, that on U.S. drug trafficking charges.
6: The Maduros were in court as the federal judge made that decision Wednesday. Their lawyers continuing to object to the U.S. government going into Venezuela and snatching them from power. Protesters were also outside court with the same complaint. President Trump repeatedly defends the raid, calling Maduro a narco-terrorist. Meanwhile, Maduro did not speak during the 15-minute hearing. Both have pled not guilty. They face potential life prison sentences if a jury agrees that they were part of a conspiracy to send cocaine into the U.S. Julie Walker, New York.
1: And more details at srnnews.com.
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0: 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It's what you need to begin your walk with God. 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
1: 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And I discovered, no, trust should be very conditional, you know, based on the choices of the other person. And sometimes distrust is the wisest choice to make. You know, look, we all make mistakes, and that's what grace is for. And, you know, I make mistakes, you make mistakes, but there's a big difference between a mistake where someone breaks your trust and it was a mistake that they broke it and they repent for it and, you know, they say they're sorry and then they commit to not doing that again. And they also want to walk through the repair process. There's a big difference between that I just described, a mistake, and a repeated pattern of behavior.
2: Hear more from Lisa Turkhurst today at FamilyMinute.org.

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1: With SRN News, I'm Jason Walker. President Trump in Georgia Wednesday, but his initial thoughts were in Delaware.
2: President Trump began his speech in Georgia by reflecting on an earlier visit.
3: And I just left Dover Air Force Base, which is an incredible place, but oftentimes very sad. This was in particular something very sad. I attended the dignified transfer ceremony for four great U.S. service members killed in the conflict with Iran.
2: The president praised the sacrifice of the four service members. Willie Nelson, Washington.
1: Well, the president was in the Peach State to promote his new Trump Accounts child investment program. The House has given the okay now to a $95 billion budget proposal along party lines, but it is facing a little uncertainty once it gets to the Senate.
4: The concurrent resolution is adopted.
5: Bullets and bombs to finish the job.
6: Budget Committee Chairman Jody Arrington framed the proposal as a push to deliver for voters ahead of the midterm elections.
5: Strengthen our food supply, and ultimately, we want to safeguard the integrity of our election.
6: Democrat Paul Tonko was among those voting against the resolution.
7: This budget gives this administration a blank check to continue their war of choice with Iran.
6: It now heads to the Senate, where it faces a more skeptical audience. Jennifer King, Washington.
1: More than 1,000 people have died from the Ebola outbreak in eastern Congo. Authorities say nearly 2,500 cases of the disease have been recorded thus far. Troubling numbers, almost unbelievable, out of Paris. Public health agency says France has had 5,700 deaths during a major heat wave in June. R. James Woolsey, a national security expert who led the CIA after being appointed by President Clinton, has died. He was 84. This is SRN News. Focus on the family looking for a new leader. Michael Harrington reports.
8: President Jim Daly says he'll be stepping down soon, triggering a nationwide search for his replacement. Daly tells the Christian Post, quote, "It's good to get new faces, new energy, younger leadership in to speak to the 30, 40-somethings now about what they're facing with marriage and parenting. I'm going to be turning 65. It's time to start looking for the next generation leadership." Daly took over for ministry founder James Dobson in 2005. Michael Harrington reporting.
1: Half of all American school kids today will soon be living in states that offer public money for private education. Texas, the latest to join in, budgeting $1 billion to spend this fall on both private and or religious school scholarships, including homeschooling. Growing number of parents want to pull their kids out of public schools. This is SRN News. Oil prices Wednesday rising as a result of course, more fighting in Iran, and stocks fell as well. We hear more on the day's market activities from correspondent Seth Soutell, reporting from New York.
9: Stock indexes barely budged on Wall Street after crude oil prices climbed another 3%. The S&P 500 edged down by a tenth of a percent Wednesday. The Dow ended little changed. The Nasdaq Composite fell 0.6%. Philip Morris International, AT&T, and other companies rallied after reporting stronger profits for the spring than analysts expected. The price of Brent crude settled just above $94 a barrel. It was trading under $72 a barrel before the war with Iran started. Treasury yields rose in the bond market. The yield on the 10-year treasury climbed to 4.66%. Seth Soutell, New York.
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2: The quarterback came out of the huddle, and he came out confident with assurance that this play was virtually invincible. It had to work. It had never been used before in a conference game, and you talk about a perfect setting. It was 3rd and 19. The ball was on the Eagles' 46-yard line. The Bears had one timeout left, and there was only 59 seconds to play. And there was a 2-point deficit, so it made it imperative they go the length of the field and get into field goal range at least. Alan Quickarm, the quarterback, called the play. He clapped his hands as they do as they come out of the huddle. The ball was snapped. Alan was to move to his right and look to his left, cock his arm as if he was going to throw to Neville Neverdrop, who was running pell-mell down the left side of the field. But just as the ball was about to be released, instead he was going to lateral it to Sonny Substitute, a defensive end who played quarterback in high school, and he, instead of throwing to Neville, he was going to look to the right and toss a game-winning touchdown to Sammy Sticky Fingers, who was running unnoticed down the other side of the field. There was one problem. Allen missed the snap from center. The ball bounced hopelessly to the turf, where 22 grunting monsters proceeded to attack it simultaneously. And all Allen could do was try to fall on it along with everyone else. Fortunately, Harry Heavyweight, the Bear center, found the ball, fell on it with such gusto that he knocked all the wind out of himself and had to be carried off the field. The play had failed. All those weeks of planning, all of those secret scrimmages, all those blackboard what-ifs amounted to nothing. And now it was 4th down, time was running out, and instead of being nominated for the Heisman, Allen was to be GOAT of the year. The team gathers and they huddle for the 4th down play, last chance. They looked around. They waited for Allen to call the play. They waited. They waited. They waited. The whistle blew. Too much time. Penalty. They looked around. Allen couldn't call the play. He was gone. He was so disgusted, he ran to the dressing room, threw his helmet to the ground, and began to weep. They interviewed him after the game, and he said, "I failed." Why go on? Why indeed? On the next play, with 18 seconds left, the substitute quarterback, who was to have thrown that miraculous trick pass, took the ball from center on 4th down, threw a bomb into the end zone, into the hands of his waiting receiver, and they won the game. Allen, meanwhile, was sulking in the dressing room, mourning the defeat that hadn't even happened. He couldn't handle failure. To him, you see, it was that play was all or nothing. It either worked or it didn't. So when it didn't, he left the game. Now I know you football fans have no mercy for Allen. He not only doesn't deserve the Heisman, he doesn't deserve to play. Just one problem. He's not that much different from Chris and Connie Christian, or from you or from me. He handled failure just about the way most of us do. He decided if the one thing in life he counted on most didn't work, he'd just pack up his bags and give it all up. What else could he have done? Well, I'll tell you what he could have done. He could have stayed around for Plan B. He could have gone back out on the field like a man and realized that giving up was worse than losing. We're going to look at a few of life's plan Bs. We're going to see that the difference between success and failure in the eyes of God is not how many trick plays we pull off, but whether or not we stay on the field until the game is over. As you possibly realize, we have been walking through some somewhat shark-infested waters these past few weeks. in an effort to better understand the incredible ways of God and the marvelous things that happen when we begin to grasp His sovereignty. First of all, we looked at the power in our past, and by looking at Joseph, we saw that God's plan for his life was nothing like what we would have planned had we been God, and yet we saw that at every turn, those very things we would have eliminated were the keys to unfolding the nature of God in his life and the plan of God for his life. Satan meant them for evil. God meant them for good. And what God means for good, God means for good. Last week, we looked at the principle of weakness and determined that not only does God overlook our weaknesses, he actually delights in our weaknesses and asks that we do the same. For while the world glories in its strengths, the Word glories in our weaknesses. Because the weaker we are, the more we are able to let God's strength infuse us and use us. Now, to say that those two principles run at odds with the world is one of life's great understatements. They're at 180 degrees at odds with what the world calls sensible. That, beloved, assures us that they're of God. This morning, we're going to take a look at the sovereignty of God in circumstances even one step beyond. We're going to look at how God uses even our mistakes, even our failures, to accomplish his purposes, and how Satan has sold us the lie that there is no plan B. Beloved, there not only is a plan B, there's a plan C and a plan D and a plan E and a plan ZZ for some of us. You see, God doesn't give up when we fail. And looking at the lives of some of the men and women of Scripture, I trust this morning experientially we will come to believe that truth. So our lesson is entitled, The Miracle of Plan B. Part 1, Weakness Transformed. Part 2, The Criteria of Character. And Part 3, The Miracle of Plan B. Well, let's take up where we left off last week. We looked at the concept of turning weakness into strength and learned that the very things in our lives we so regret are the greatest tools God has to make us like himself. I think one of the most penetrating scriptures in all of the Word is Hebrews 5:8, which says, though he were a son, yet learned he obedience by the things which he suffered. You and I are caught up in the world's concepts of experientially what is good and bad. God's concepts are the opposite. We actually learn obedience by the things we suffer. Secular counselors may well argue that the deep problems in our personalities and in our behavior are all the result of traumas or abuses or rejections in our childhood, and we dare not disagree. So often that's true. What they overlook, however, is that the negative traits, those problems that those incidents produced, are really character in the making in the hands of God. Now, apart from the power of God, yes, they are hopeless scars left upon us, and there really appears no hope for change. But Paul made this statement. He said, if any of you be in Christ, you are becoming a brand new person. Old things are going bye-bye, loose translation. That's in the margin. All things are becoming new. Now, I don't know about you, but that doesn't sound like an incurable disease to me. It sounds like a marvelous beginning of a process in which the caterpillar of life becomes a butterfly. The essence of the problem is that most Christians miss the connection between those negative traits we so hate and the positive quality that God wants to produce through it. And that's what we're going to look at for just a moment. Moses, you remembered, suffered a lack of self-confidence, which led to self-abasement. The world would say he had a problem. God took that self-abasement and turned it into humility and meekness until he became the meekest man in all the earth. Peter was a man characterized by bluntness, insensitivity, outspokenness. But God took those same qualities and turned them into honesty, frankness, and the ability to communicate. And that's why 1 and 2 Peter are filled with such clear, practical instructions. Paul was conceited and overbearing by his own admission before Christ took over his heart. He was sure he was the one who could. He was filled with revenge and hostility. Killing Christians was his prime expression of religiosity. But God took those same negative traits and filled them with himself, and Paul became a man of confidence and boldness and faith. James and John saw their possessiveness and over-attachment turned into loyalty. Thomas saw his hard-headedness and stubbornness turned into resoluteness. The key is that every negative quality, every negative trait is a positive quality misused. It's a potential strength built into a man or woman, misdirected in the flesh, but can be transformed into godliness by the Spirit. Those are the spotlights God is shining on his life to saying, here is the potential for greatness. Or if you're struggling over your children's weaknesses or a friend's weaknesses, or better still, your own, consider this. They are not a reason to panic. They are a platform from which to pray. God has simply revealed a negative waiting to be developed in the laboratory of eternity. Through prayer and discipleship, you see those same undesirable qualities transformed into the likeness of Christ. But suppose you know someone who is over-inquisitive and jumpy, and you say, he'll never be any different, or she'll never be any different. But that's a springboard, beloved, to a spirit of alertness, which is a quickness to meet the needs of others. Or suppose you know someone whose problem is pettiness or over-attention to detail. But when the Spirit of God takes over that life, that same negative becomes a godly, analytical spirit which is able to discern details. Suppose you know someone who's over-emotional. That same quality is a springboard to compassion, the ability to be sensitive to others. Inflexibility, a dominant personality, God turns into someone who is decisive and able to make wise choices. Those who are unbending and rigid, when God takes over, can become disciplined and orderly in the details of life. Those who are extravagant and wasteful can become God's pictures of generosity, the ability, the willingness to share. Those who are stingy or miserly, the ability to conserve. Those who are touchy or easily offended, the ability to empathize. You see, it's those very unattractive traits that we see in ourselves and in those we're praying for that are merely the stepping stones to the qualities God wants to put in our lives and in their lives to magnify himself. And if his strength is made perfect in weakness, who's going to get the glory? Only God. So what are we supposed to do? How do we see those traits we so despise transform before our eyes into something godly? I think the secret lies in whether or not we understand the concept of character. How does God change a life? He changes lives by infusing his nature into us and flowing through us to the degree that we let him. And he actually replaces our character with his. Now, unfortunately, many Christians will tell you if you can just change your behavior, you will change your character. Unfortunately, that's a lie. You can behave by obedience, and we ought to behave by obedience, but 20 years later, you will not be any different inside. If it is Christ in us who makes the difference, we must let him be himself. And there are three elements, I believe, to the process. And if we short-circuit any three, then we live in the danger of operating in the realm of behavior without real character change taking place. Now, what are those three things? The first is learning to pray properly. And I believe that means learning to pray for character rather than circumstances, both for yourself and for those on your prayer list. Many times we believe that real prayer is taking God an impossible situation, a circumstance, and daring him to change it. That's prayer. The problem is there are few instances in the Old Testament where that kind of prayer was effective, but the pattern of prayer in the New Testament was decidedly different. You read the prayers of Jesus in Matthew 6 and Matthew 17, and especially the prayers of Paul in Ephesians 1 and Ephesians 3 and Philippians 1 and Colossians 1. Let's just take Colossians 1:9, for example. Paul said, I'm going to pray for you guys that you get that boat you've been looking for and that you get the stained glass window on the back of the church. And that it doesn't rain, so your picnic won't get rained out. Paul said, here's how I'm going to pray. We do not cease to pray for you. We never stop, and we never stop desiring that you might be filled with the knowledge of his will and all wisdom and spiritual understanding, that you might walk worthy of the Lord unto all that is pleasing, being fruitful in every good work, increasing in the knowledge of God, strengthened with all might according to his glorious power unto all patience and long-suffering with joyfulness, giving thanks to the Father who made us to be partakers of the inheritance. Now you stop and count the character qualities Paul just prayed for. He didn't pray that the persecution would stop even. He didn't pray that the building fund for the Colossian church would go over the top. He didn't pray that attendance would double. He didn't pray that everyone would find a job. He prayed for spiritual wisdom understanding, knowledge, fruitfulness, strength, power, patience, joyfulness. Paul's prayers were for the mind of Christ. His driving prayer for himself wasn't that he'd get out of prison or that he'd get a comfortable pastorate or be spared from death or have enough money to get by. His prayer was that I may know him, the power of his resurrection, the fellowship of his sufferings being made conformable to his death. Paul wanted to be changed. He wanted the inner man to be so transparently God's that when they saw him, they saw Christ. He wanted that kind of energy that was so evident that it demonstrated resurrection power. He wanted to suffer with Christ so he could become like Christ. He wanted his character transformed. Is that how you pray for yourself? Is that how you pray for others? The question is, if not, why not? When you pray for the character of God, you pray according to the will of God. And John said, 1 John 5:14-15, this is the confidence we have in him, that if we ask anything that is according to his will, he hears us. When we know that he hears us, we know that we have the petition that we've desired of him. You say, wow, I wish I could pray and know God will hear me. Well, here's how you do it. You pray according to the will of God. You don't know if it's the will of God for that friend of yours who's looking for a job to get that job, but you do know he needs patience. If it's the will of God for him not to get that job in order for God's patience to be revealed to him and through him, you don't want him to get the job, do you? But if you ask God to give him discernment and patience and joy as he looks for a job, you are asking according to God's will, and God has bound himself to answer. He must. And as God's patience and joy begin to flow through his life supernaturally, who's going to get the glory? No one but God. You see, men can arrange jobs, but only God can change character. So learn to pray for the will of God. Learn to build your prayer list around character. You can take the negative qualities in someone you're praying for and take a corresponding positive character quality of God. Or you can just take a need, you see, and in Aunt Josie, you pray for joy, and you claim John 15:11. Uncle Bill needs peace, and you claim John 14:27. And when you see the peace of God settle on his heart, who's going to get the glory? Mary needs contentment. You claim 1 Timothy 6:6. Jim needs gentleness. You claim James 3:17, and on and on. Build your prayer list around the qualities that God in his word says all believers should come to possess when Christ is Lord of their lives. Now, to do that effectively, you really ought to have a character notebook. Or you ought to develop a character worksheet to keep with your prayer list. For start, different character qualities, availability, the act of maintaining a state of readiness to do the will of God, faithfulness, being consistent in your expression of faith, and so forth. They're the qualities, the definition, and the scripture verses you can claim. You just take that as a start, and then you add to it the qualities that God lays on your heart in the corresponding scripture passages. And you build a notebook, and you put that in your prayer notebook so that when your prayer requests come up, you not only will pray for so-and-so to get well, and not only pray that they get that job, and not only pray that this happens or that happens in their life, but you can pray according to the will of God, that the mind of God be focused in their lives. What a marvelous way to pray for your children. But the main thing is learn to think in terms of character in other people's lives, and particularly in your own life as well, if you really want to be changed. And if you do, the second step then is meditating on the passages wherein God promises you the quality you need. 2 Corinthians 3:18, the Amplified says this, "And all of us with unveiled faces, because we continue to behold in the Word of God, as though we're looking in a mirror, the glory of God, are constantly being transfigured into His own image in ever-increasing splendor from one degree of glory to another." You see, our eyes are opened as we read the Word, and our hearts are transformed as we meditate or breathe the Word and appropriate His character. It doesn't happen overnight. It's a process from one degree of glory to another. And that's what Joshua meant when he said, "This book of the law shall not depart out of your mouth. You should meditate in it day and night, day and night, day and night, all day, all night, never stop." Breathe it through your life. The qualities you want for yourself and for other people. So where your own transformation is concerned, you ask God to change you whatever it takes, and you breathe his word in the areas particular that you know you need help, and then you learn to rejoice at whatever it takes to change you. That's what it means, in everything give thanks. Why? Why would I thank God for that? Because God is answering prayer. Don't you want him to answer prayer? Yeah. Don't you want to thank him when he answers prayer? Yeah. How do you know he's answering prayer? You ask him to. You ask him for patience. He sent you tribulation, right? But you meditate, the trying of our faith develops patience. So you can't mourn over the tribulation. You need to praise God over it because He's giving you what you asked for. He's answering your prayer. You're praying for character. He's giving it to you. You say, thank you, Lord. You did what I asked. I'm not sure I like it, but thank you, Lord. You see, the world won't understand, and don't try to explain it to them. This is not the stuff the world was meant to understand. This is part of the higher ways of our God. It is the antithesis of the wisdom of man, and that just confirms its validity. If God's in the weakness business, and He is, and if He uses weakness to transform us into His likeness, and He does, and if what He's after is character and not circumstances, and He is, then you and I need to understand this morning before we go home, if we get nothing else out of this day, that nothing that ever happens to us is such that God cannot use it. If that's true, even our ridiculous wrong choices, even our stupid mistakes, even our deliberate wanderings are not enough to thwart His plan for our lives. Always there's a way back. Always there's an alternate. Always there's another chance to begin again. Now, we may miss some blessings. We may waste a lot of valuable time, and we may hurt some innocent people. But once it's done and we've asked God's forgiveness, He instigates another set of creative options. He alters the map. He gives us another chance. Now remember, beloved, Satan hates that concept. He wants us to believe that once we pulled our trick play out of the hat and dropped the ball, the game is over. He wants us to believe there's only one chance to find the will of God, and if you miss it, life is finished. The problem is he's defying Scripture and he's altering the plan of God. Think with me in these last few moments, please, at the men and women in Scripture where God gave a plan B. It begins in Genesis. He had a miraculous design for this universe and for Adam and Eve, a perfect setting, perfect home, perfect companionship, perfect family, perfect ministry. Eve made a wrong choice. She was deliberate and she was clear in opposition to everything God had told her, and she did it anyway, and she paid a price, and Adam paid a price, and you've paid a price, and I've paid a price for her sin. But that wasn't the end. It wasn't the end of their ministry. It wasn't the end of their life. It wasn't the end of God's plan. Enter plan B. God took the remains of His plan and He introduced an alternate program designed in eternity past called salvation. Moses made a horrible mistake. He'd been chosen by God, taken through these incredible circumstances from birth to his education to his adopted family, and then here comes his big chance. Go for it, Mo. But instead of becoming a hero, he became a murderer, and God had to send him into exile and unfold plan B. Character development. He was cured on the side of a mountain herding his father-in-law's sheep. But God went with him to that hillside and stayed with him until he had God's mind. And when he was ready to enter an old folks' home and it was all over, God called him and said, Mo, let's go. Now he was ready. He stayed in the game till he thought the final whistle was about to blow. And then out of nowhere, God says, now you're ready. Me, Lord. Come on, Lord. I got my big chance. I blew it. That's right, Mo. Now you're ready for me to do it, right? And the meekest man in all the earth became the most powerful man in all the earth because he stayed in place for plan B. Have you? Look at Abraham. God made him a promise. Abe promised to wait, but he didn't. He interrupted the progression of faith that was unfolding in the plan of God and tried to give God a hand. God didn't need a hand. He defiled God's principles and God's plan. Enter plan B. God still used him in a mighty way. Look at Jonah. God called him into the ministry. He said, no way. I'll go on a fishing trip. He ended up in the fish. God has His ways. Jonah went to Nineveh, not on the first round, but before it was over, he went. God didn't give up because He said no. He cares more than that. Look at David, man after God's own heart. He was on top of the world. The whole kingdom was at his command. He looked once too often, made a horrible mistake, committed adultery, defied the holiness of God, presumptuous with God's calling. Finished, right? No, enter plan B. God wasn't finished with David, and so He disciplined him, and He forgave him, and He cleansed him, and then He used him again. And it was that forgiven David whose soul poured out the psalms that call our hearts back to God because of plan B. Look at Peter. one of the insiders. To him had been entrusted the words of life. He walked and talked with God himself. He was chosen as a spokesman for the leadership team. Wow. His was a life with a future. And then the hour came of testing. You think you made a mess? I mean, this guy, he lied, he cursed, and he denied that he ever knew God. The end? No, the beginning. Enter plan B. The very God he denied prayed for him and restored him and challenged him and entrusted with a ministry beyond our understanding. Look at Paul. Talk about an enemy. He persecuted the church, stoned its people, hunted them down like beasts and killed them. What a guy. By human reasoning, he not only shouldn't have been trusted again, he should have been executed. Enter plan B. And this terrorist, whose whole life revolved around destroying what God was trying to do, was chosen captain of the team. Out of the ash heap of wrong choices, deliberate disobedience, willful apostasy, came men and women who moved mountains, won wars, called fire from heaven, parted seas, preached to thousands, and turned the course of history. Had God had no plan B, they'd have all been destined to graveyards of defeat. With the sovereignty of God not more powerful than the mistakes of man, none of us would have had a chance. God doesn't work that way. He has a plan. He has a purpose for your life. He has a message. He has a ministry for your life. And he knows that somewhere along the way you may trip and fall. It grieves him. It breaks his heart. He hates the results of it. He doesn't plan it, but he knows it. But beloved, when it happens, he turns to us and putting his loving arms around us, he draws us close to him and he says, "Let's try again. How about plan B?" And I know what you're saying. You're saying, yeah, that's okay for some people, but I'm the exception. God can never use the likes of me. Well, you're listening to the voice of the stranger, beloved. He says 70 times 7, he forgives. He ever lives to make intercession for us. As far as the east is from the west, he has cast our sins behind him. The world is so competitive that they think there's only two choices, win or lose. Beloved, you're not finished. The game isn't over. Maybe you had your big chance and fumbled. Maybe you had 10 big chances and never made a first down. And maybe you think, like Moses, you've tended sheep in the desert so long you wouldn't know how to act anyway. So you relegate yourself to the locker room of life and you wait for the whistle to blow. What a waste. You have forgotten the miracle of plan B or C or D or E. Or whatever letter you're on. God may have run out of letters and started on numbers. That's okay. But he's not through with you yet. He's not finished yet. So long as you have breath to breathe, you're a candidate to play in God's great bowl game. And the more mistakes you've made, the more likely he may be to send you into the game at a crucial point. Because you, like Joseph, will know once and for all, it is not in me. You know if anything's going to happen, God's going to have to do it. And beloved, that's what qualifies you to take the ball on fourth and long and throw it toward the end zone of eternity. So if you've been struggling to accept the forgiveness of God and believe that the plan of God could still include spiritual greatness for the likes of you, you've left the field of play too soon. Maybe you have directly disobeyed the will of God. So did Adam. He got another chance. Maybe you've committed a horrible crime. So did Moses. He got another chance. Maybe you've jumped ahead of the timing of God and made a mess. So did Abraham. He got another chance. Maybe you've refused to respond to the call of God for your life. So did Jonah. He got another chance. Maybe you've had sweet, intimate fellowship with God and then kicked the traces and rejected his counsel and even denied that you knew him. So did Peter. He got another chance. Maybe you've turned the venom of your bitterness towards the church and its leadership and destroyed what God came to build. So did Paul. He got another chance. The sovereignty of God includes taking the mistakes of life and weaving them together into a new plan and a new pattern. It doesn't mean there'll be no sowing and reaping, beloved. There will be. It doesn't mean, though, that you're washed up. You're not. God has another plan. And with the careful stroke of the brush of his love, he's going to chart out still another course. May not be the road he would like you to have taken. It may not carry you to the heights you might have reached. But beloved, it's not a dead end. God doesn't plan those. He does make a few U-turns. Maybe we should call them U-turns, Y-O-U. Means you've gone far enough from the will of God. Stop what you're doing. Fall down before him. Renew your desire to be in the center of his will. And you turn around and head back to the spot on the highway of obedience Well, you took a side road. Maybe he's calling you to do that right now. Maybe someone like Moses started out with visions of spiritual greatness and the drum rolls of success burning in your heart. You were going to go out and conquer the world for Jesus. And then came that fateful day and you made a terrible choice and broke the heart of God. And maybe you've decided God can't use somebody like you anymore. That's a lie. Come out of the mothballs of self-pity today and crawl up in the arms of the loving God and in the plan of that loving God and say, guess what, Lord, here I am again. Let's go for plan B. I'm going to tell you something. He will. And the humility and the spirit of dependence that you gained along the side roads of life will be your strongest weapons. Maybe like Peter, your defiance of God's ownership has been so blatant, your testimony is destroyed, and you're sure that God flinches when your name is mentioned. Remember, beloved, when God picks you up and uses you again, it'll be evident to everyone God's doing it. They've seen the best you can do. Now let them marvel at what he can do. The bottom line, beloved, is that God isn't finished with any of us yet. So if you folded your tent, go dig it out and put it back up. God has a last-minute assignment, and you don't want to miss it. And if you finished your life story and type the end at the bottom of it, you put it back in God's word processor and use the delete button. He's got a chapter he hasn't even written yet. You see, he delights in using even our weaknesses to magnify his strength, even our mistakes and our wrong choices to develop his mind in us. And having purged us of our own dreams of greatness, he longs to send us back into the game victors. You say, what a plan. Amen. What a plan. You say, that's a miracle. Amen. It's called the miracle of Plan B. We'll close with this. Our precious God has so much love that in his sovereign plan to take and break and make of us God's woman or God's man, he'll even use the things we do that break his loving heart. He'll pick us up, renew our joy, and grant another start. And when we think there is no hope, there's nothing left for me, our loving Savior whispers, but what about Plan B? You may have made some big mistakes and paid a price, that's true, but oh dear one, God's got a plan and he's not through with you. Like Moses, after all those years, he whispers, child, come near, it's not too late for greatness. And you've no cause for fear. The God who made you understands. He'll ne'er forsake his own. He knows that even through your wrongs, by grace, your heart has grown. Stand still, beloved. Raise your eyes. Look towards heaven and see. God still has one more miracle. The miracle of Plan B. Let's pray. Father, we thank you that when we give up on ourselves, you don't give up on us. That he who began a good work in us will not quit. Father, there may be some here this morning who've retired to the locker room to wait for the game to end. Assume that because of some sin or some mistake or some wrong choice or some bad experience that the game is over. May they see this morning, Father, that they're just on the threshold of the beginning of greatness. Emptied of themselves, they can see once again a God who can do all things by himself. Without our help. Father, may every one of us surrender ourselves afresh and anew to the plan that you have for our lives. And may there be such excitement, may there be such a spirit of expectancy that we will allow a forgiving God to wipe the slate clean and start all over with Plan B. In Jesus' name, amen.
1: 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And the zip is 78278. Well, thank you for listening. We pray God's richest blessing may be yours as he continues to live his life in you.
3: Make every second count. There are minutes that somehow turn into decades and leave you wondering if you wasted the time you were given. Look, life isn't disposable. You don't get to reboot your life and start from the beginning, but you can take a new life with a second chance and make the life that you have from this moment on mean something more. There's no need to waste what God gives. There's always a reason to believe. 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
2: 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Dr. Morris, did the fossils take millions and millions of years to form?
3: Chris, we're all taught this, but in some ways this doesn't seem to make sense. We find millions and billions of well-preserved fossils, such as fish, showing scales and tiny bones. Yet when a fish dies, it floats to the surface or it sinks to the bottom where it's eaten by scavengers or quickly decays. In order for it to be preserved, it's got to be buried rapidly away from destructive processes. It seems obvious that fossils must be buried quickly by water action, and what can do that? I propose the Great Flood of Noah's day. The fossils, by and large, are animals that died in the flood, laid down in sediments deposited by the flood. Yes, indeed, Chris, the flood is the key. It's the flood mentioned back in Genesis.
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1: U.S. Supreme Court declines healthcare workers' case. This is Matt Staver with Freedom's Call. The High Court declined to review Liberty Counsel's case where several New York healthcare workers were fired for refusing to take the COVID shot due to their religious convictions. Justice Gorsuch, joined by Justices Thomas and Alito, dissented from the denial. Justice Gorsuch wrote, quote, "Put simply, addressing this case is well worth our time, and correcting its error should have been an easy business. I can only hope that lower courts will more carefully consider in future cases whether a defendant can successfully mount a Title VII undue hardship defense simply by pointing to a state law mandate. I hope, too, that one day soon this court will choose to settle the question so that other Americans seeking to vindicate their civil rights do not suffer the same fate as those now before us." Close quote. We must return to common sense. Stay informed at Liberty Counsel's website, lc.org.

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2: If you drew a circle around a list of your spouse's interests and another circle around your own, would those circles overlap? The more they intersect, the greater the chances are that your marriage will blossom and become more enriching as time goes on. This becomes even more important when you realize that more than one half of your married years will be experienced without children. Did you know that the highest incidence of divorce in America and most Western nations right now is occurring among those 42 to 50 years of age? These are couples whose children have grown and moved out, and now they find that they have nothing in common. They're finally alone, and they don't have anything to say to one another. This mutual isolation within the walls of a home can be avoided if younger couples will spend more time working on shared activities and common interests.
1: For more information, visit drdobsonminute.org.

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1: Welcome to The Word for Life, a daily study of Scripture with John Lanz, Senior Pastor of Bethel Baptist Church in Indianapolis, Indiana. 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The longer we live, the more we realize that everything around us changes. Circumstances change, people change, governments change. Even the things we once thought were dependable can disappoint us. But there is one constant that never changes, and that is the character of God. As we conclude today's message from Exodus, chapters 7 through 11, we'll see that the real story has never been about Pharaoh's power or Egypt's plagues. It has always been about the Lord revealing himself as the one true God. When every false hope is stripped away, we're left with the unshakable truth that there is no one like him. 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This listener-supported ministry exists because faithful friends partner with us to share the truth of God's Word day after day. But now with today's message, here's Pastor John from the pulpit of Bethel Baptist.
2: But they come to that plague in Exodus chapter 8, verse 18, and the Bible says that the magicians did so with their enchantments to bring forth lice, but they could not. So there was lice upon man and upon beast, and the magician said unto Pharaoh, this is the finger of God, not a God, but the God, the only God. They finally come to the conclusion, there's only one God, and we can't imitate him. They copied Aaron's rod, they copied the water into blood, they copied the frogs, but they finally reached the point where they could not. And what they intimidated before, they also could no longer produce. The truth is same with us. The world is filled with fakes. The world is filled with cheap imitations. But I'm here to tell you there is only one God, and you cannot imitate him. But not only the truth that he cannot be imitated, but notice number two, that you can't ultimately oppose him. It's an interesting study when you study the plagues. You're going to find that each of those plagues parallels one of the gods that the Egyptians would worship. I've already made reference to it when the first plague of the water being turned into blood, it was that of the Nile, the Egyptian god Hapi. It was the god that was their belief of source, that was the source of life for them. And God, in a moment, turned their source, that channel, into blood. And then he brought frogs into the picture, chapter 8, verses 1 through 15. The Egyptians worshipped a god called Hekt. She was a frog-headed goddess. I can only imagine what she looked like. And God allowed those frogs to overtake the land, and what once they believed to be a blessing became a curse, and the sacred symbol became a stench in the land. And then there's the plague of the lice. It was an attack on the Egyptian god Geb. It was the one who would be able to overtake the land and overtake the people, and it ultimately humiliated the Egyptian priests who were required to remain ceremonially clean, but they couldn't because the very dust of itself obeyed God and became lice. And then there's the swarms. It's the Egyptian god Khafre that I made reference to, associated with creation, associated with that religion in Egypt that they believed that that was the succession of life through those animals. And then there's the death of the livestock. They worshiped bulls, and they worshiped the cow goddess. Hathor was her name. And they would never sacrifice a female calf or a female cow because they believed they were sacred. It even reminds us how that when the children of Israel get into the wilderness and Moses is on the mountain, they bring a little Egypt into the wilderness with them, and they begin to worship around that sacred cow, that golden calf. It's a little bit of Egypt in their heart. And God, in this moment, is saying, I'm greater than a cow and I'm greater than a calf. I am the great God, Jehovah Almighty. Then the boils come along, and it's a reminder that God is greater than their god of medicine, Sekhmet, the healing and disease. And then he brings the hail and fire. He's greater than the god Shu, who's the god of the atmosphere, and Isis, who's the god of agriculture. He's greater than the locust, the god Nefer, who's the god of grain. He's greater than the god, the sun, Ra. He brings darkness, chapter 10, verses 21 through 29. And then he ultimately says, I'm greater than even Pharaoh. In the final plague, Pharaoh himself, recognized as divine, is the one who would make sure that the continuation of divine kingship would occur. And God exposes that in that moment, in his supposed divinity, he can't even control the death of the firstborn. The final plague shattered Pharaoh's claim to deity and established truly, I am the Lord. When you come to the end of the plagues and the final part of the plagues in Exodus chapter 12, God makes it clear the purpose of the plagues. He says in Exodus chapter 12, verse number 12, in fact, just take your Bible and look there. We've been all over the Bible this morning. It wouldn't hurt us to take us one more trip and just look at Exodus chapter 12 and verse 12. When he's giving the command of the Passover, he makes this statement, I will pass through the land of Egypt this night, and I will smite all the firstborn of the land of Egypt, both man and beast. And notice this, and against all the gods of Egypt, I will execute judgment. Why? Because I am the Lord. Pharaoh asked the silly question, who is the Lord? Why do I have to listen to him? Who is the Lord? I'm divine. I'm in control. I'm in charge. Oh, those are dangerous words to say to the face of God, because God will answer the question. And he says, I'm going to attack the gods of Egypt to prove that I am the Lord. But the greatest heart that had to be changed was not the heart of just the Egyptians. It was really the heart of Pharaoh. Because the Bible says that each of those plagues that occurred just only caused him to harden his heart even more. But God comes to Moses in Exodus chapter 11 and he says, listen, you've been negotiating and you've been clear. Nothing has changed. The people have to go and they have to serve. There's no partial, there's no limited, there's no divided obedience. It's 100%. You've been faithful to that. But don't get discouraged, because I want you to know something. This is going to be the last plague. And I am sovereign enough and I am omniscient enough to know that when he goes through this plague, he will let you go. Listen, Exodus 11 verse 1. And the Lord said unto Moses, yet will I bring one more plague upon Pharaoh and upon Egypt, and afterwards he will let you go hence. I'm thankful to say that when God says what he says, no king can overturn it, no Pharaoh can dispute it, no government can frustrate it, and no circumstance can stop it, and no enemy can defeat him. God is ultimately in control. But I want you to notice the next thing. Not only is he teaching the children of Israel that he is one who can't be imitated and opposed, but he's also making clear that no one can replace him. The whole purpose of the phrase is that you may know that there is none like me in all of the earth. You can go to the Nile, but the Nile doesn't save you. You can follow the magicians, but the magicians won't save you. You can look to the Pharaoh, but Pharaoh can't save you. The gods of Egypt and the idols and all the false confidence that they have, that won't save you. Only the Lord will remain. And the application is true for us today. There's often times that we sometimes put things in place of God. Some of you are trusting in your bank account more than you're trusting in God. And I'm here to tell you, the bank account can run dry, but God will remain faithful. Success may be fleeting. You may be enjoying the high moments of life, and God may be good to you right now, but don't mistake the gift for the giver. It is God who gives you that success. Listen, politics is good, and we need to be involved in our legislative abilities and the things that are happening, but politics doesn't replace God. God is sovereign over all. Let's become even more personal. Our family should not replace God. Even our ministry shouldn't replace God. There is none like him in all of the earth. Things change in our family and things change in our ministry, and politics is up and down and success is fleeting, and money can come and go just as fast as it comes. All of those things change, but God never changes. And we trust him and we worship him and we follow him as we serve. I don't know if you've been like we have at our house, but over the last few weeks we've been following the World Cup, kind of watching the drama that's unfolded, as I've just seen some of the highlights. JoJo's been watching every game and hooping and hollering every time the United States does well. And it was good to see them beat Paraguay and Australia, tough loss to Turkey. But there's been a controversy with the World Cup since back all the way in 2002. They've always complained about the soccer ball. All the players complained and says, far too light, too unpredictable. We can't use it. It's not a good ball. So they said, okay, 4 years, we'll have another one. So they came back 4 years later in 2006, and they came with the Team Geist soccer ball. And they made it where they had fewer panels on it. It was more waterproof, so if they were playing in the rain, that it didn't become saturated. But then they determined this, that they didn't like that ball because it played and traveled far too fast. So they came back 4 years later in 2010 with the Jabulani ball, and it only had 8 panels and textured grooves, and it made it improve its flight because it wasn't stitched together. It was seamed together with an adhesive. But and now we're already hearing complaints that it's not consistent, it's not predictable, that you can't read the flight path when it would be kicked or be thrown in. It's just not consistent. And I read that article in the New York Times, and I thought to myself, isn't that the story of humanity? First of all, we're never happy with anything. Can I have an amen? And here's the problem. When we're not happy and we try to fix what's wrong with it, we just make bigger problems as we move along. We fix one problem, and then we uncover another. And we redesign, we refine, we revise, and we adjust. But I'm glad that in spite of humanity, there's a God who never changes. You can't improve His plan, and you can't adjust His purpose, and His character doesn't need to be corrected. There is none like Him. And He's insistent on His plan. Let my people go that they may serve me. And He's intentional in His purpose. I want you to know that I am the Lord. And He's incomparable in His person. There is none like Him. And we must be like the Israelites and fall before Him and worship Him and say, He is worthy of our praise. Father, You are exactly that. You are worthy of our praise. When Pharaoh asked the foolish question, who is the Lord? And You answered, we recognize we can learn from His example. And Lord, I'm glad that You are a God who is intentional in Your plan, that Your will be done. And resistance may come and the enemy may rear his head, but You're greater than all. Your will be done. We simply rest in You. And God, we are thankful that You're intentional in Your purpose, that You're teaching us. And forgive us when we're more interested in what You're doing rather than what You're teaching us. Help us to see that the events that we have in our life are for a purpose, and we're learning more about You and who You are. And Father, I thank You that there is none like You, that You are not a God that's like other gods that others worship in our culture and our day. And while they may not call it a God or they may not recognize it as a worshiper, it's an idol that they've placed. There's none like You. You never fail. You're always the same. And thank You that You're our source and our provider and our protector. We rest in who You are as we learn and see what You're doing in our life, as we move from one level to the next, as we graduate from one season to the next. You never change, and we trust in You. Thank You for Your word that encourages us today. Now may we apply it to our lives.
1: As we close today, remember that the greatest need in the middle of life's battles is not simply for our circumstances to change. Our greatest need is to know God more deeply. That was His purpose in Exodus, and it remains His purpose today. Perhaps you're facing a battle that seems larger than you can handle. Take heart. The God who confronted Pharaoh is still sovereign. The God who faithfully kept every promise to Israel is still faithful today. He has not changed, and there is still no one like Him. 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

Welcome to Joy in the Morning. A Christian lady wrote the following. It's called New Beginnings. She wrote, "How often we wish for another chance to have a fresh beginning, a chance to blot out our mistakes and change failure into winning, to live a little better and to always be forgiving, to add a little sunshine to the world in which we're living." Now, probably everybody has wished for a new beginning at some point. And thankfully, God grants us that wish every morning as He gives us a new day with a clean slate. May God bless us as we take the opportunity to make today better than yesterday.

0: All true believers in Christ are waiting for Jesus Christ to come again. You cannot call yourself a Bible Christian if you do not believe in this one hope, the second coming of our Lord and Savior Jesus Christ. Now we have people who have different views of the second coming of Jesus. They have technical terms, amillennial, premillennial, postmillennial. Some say, I don't understand those terms. Well, let me tell you this, folks. You don't have to know the meaning of every detail to be expecting the Lord Jesus to come again. And the longer I've been on the trail, the more I have gotten humble about this matter of prophecy. And I've moved from the program committee to the welcome committee. And I want to say, even so, come, Lord Jesus. There is one hope, and it is the second coming of our Lord. And I believe that we're getting very close.
1: Profound truth simply stated. Waiting for you now at profoundtruth.org.

Today we're going to work to nail down the words of this week's hidden treasure. First, please repeat after me, 1 John 4:1. Beloved, believe not every spirit, but try the spirits whether they are of God. Because many false prophets are gone out into the world. 1 John 4:1. We're going to go over that verse again, but this time, instead of repeating after me, test your memory by filling in the word or phrase whenever I pause. Are you ready? Here we go. 1 John 4:1. Beloved, believe not every spirit, but try the spirits, whether they are of God. Because many false prophets are gone out into the world. What's the reference? 1 John 4:1.

A previous brain teaser listed all the states whose names begin with a vowel. Today we're going to look at 8 whose names begin with an N. Can you name them? The easiest way to remember the N states is to single out the new and north states first, which accounts for 6 out of the 8. Let's start with the news. New York is usually the first to enter our brains, the Empire State with over 20 million residents. Directly below New York is New Jersey, which is known for its idyllic East Coast beaches. Nearby, you'll find New Hampshire with some of the most stunning fall foliage in the country. And the last new state is far to the west, New Mexico, the southwestern gem, home to Carlsbad Caverns. Those were the new states. Now let's take a look at the north states. There are 2 of them. North Carolina is a favorite for vacationers, and North Dakota has fewer than 780,000 residents. After the news in the Norths, we are left with just 2 more states whose names begin with the letter N. Do you know which ones those are? The first is Nebraska, also known as the Cornhusker State, where you will find a huge part of the Oregon Trail. And finally, Nevada, which is mostly desert. Ghost towns are common, and it's not unusual to spot tumbleweeds rolling across roads.

0: 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And now, here's our Creation Moments host, Ian Taylor.
1: Imagine lying around, not just for days on end, but for months. And while lounging the months away, you get leaner and more muscular. The bear's lifestyle sounds like a couch potato's dream. Such a lifestyle would cause our bones to become weaker and smaller and make the calcium level of our blood high enough to kill us. Apart from losing bone, we would also lose muscle and gain fat lying around all day. We all know what happens to couch potatoes. But bears, they are different, and scientists have been puzzled to learn that bears don't suffer bone loss and don't lose muscle during their winter rests. Well, they don't really sleep at all, but they do rest a lot. Moreover, they don't eat, drink, or use the bathroom all winter, a routine that would kill most creatures in less than a week. Researchers believe that they have found the chemical in a bear's blood that prevents bone loss during long inactivity. The chemical is under study for possible use in treating human osteoporosis. Bears avoid bathroom visits by chemically changing their own wastes back into proteins. The fact that scientists study how things in the creation work to improve how we do things is a tribute to the workmanship of the Creator, even if scientists refuse to admit his existence and activity.
2: 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And be sure to join us next time for another Creation Moment.

Here are a few thoughts to take with you today about God's omnipresence. A.W. Tozer described God's presence as an intimate comfort, closer than one's own breath. Emerson noted that the glory of the omnipresent God is visible everywhere through nature. And then the psalmist highlighted in Psalm 139 that there is no place where God is not with us, from heaven above to the deepest depths.

As we continue with Joy in the Morning, we're going to hear three songs in a row, and then our first featured program. The first of those three songs is from Psalm 115. The commentator, Matthew Henry, said that some believe this psalm was written upon occasion of some great distress. In it, the psalmist says to give glory to God rather than to ourselves or to idols. How do we give Him glory? We give Him glory when we trust Him and His promises, and when we bless Him. Here's that next song. It's titled, Receive the Glory.

A pastor wrote our devotional based on Philippians 1:23, which says to be with Christ is far better. The Apostle Paul's glimpse of heaven helped him through his deepest afflictions, including his imprisonment in Philippi. The assurance of life with Christ in heaven gave him victorious faith when there seemed no way out of that prison except up. That same faith was demonstrated by missionaries in China in 1931 when they were led to the top of a hill to be executed. The husband and wife knelt, baring their necks to the executioner's sword, and as they waited for the blade to fall, they began to sing, "Face to face with Christ my Savior. Face to face, what will it be when with rapture I behold him, Jesus Christ, who died for me?" The answer to the fear of persecution and death is faith. It's that unshakable belief of Philippians 1:23 that to be with Christ is far better.

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1: A great many people say, well, I'm saved. You are? Hallelujah. And you think that justifies you to do any kind of service? And they say yes. And I say you're wrong. You have to be cleansed to be used. Listen to this. It's not by works of righteousness which we've done, but according to His mercy. He saved us by the washing of regeneration and renewing of the Holy Ghost. The Holy Spirit renews as we go along. And we are told if we confess our sins, He's faithful and just to forgive our sins and cleanse us from all unrighteousness. You want to be used of God, then go confess your sins, Christian.
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Today's approved workman questions continue in Psalm 55, beginning in verse 12. True or false? The psalmist could bear the reproach of an enemy. That is true. How could he bear the enemy's reproach? Could he flee, sail away, or hide? He could hide. What word did David use to describe the person who betrayed him? Was he his guide, his brother, or his servant? It was his guide. He said that he was a man mine equal and mine acquaintance. What kind of fellowship had they enjoyed? Was it serious, sweet, or dear? It was sweet fellowship. More questions from Psalm 55.

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1: Did you know that God gives you the desire of your heart? Let me tell you what he's done for me. As a child, I loved to draw. I collected comic books by the hundreds and dreamed of being a great comic book artist. I lived in a world of fantasy because the physical world had pain and good didn't always win. My sister died at age 13 from misdiagnosed diabetes. At 17, I, too, was diagnosed with diabetes, but I learned to control the disease and went back to my comic books. I thought my dreams had come true when I was hired to retouch old artwork for a comic book publisher in New York, but there was a heaviness in my soul. Home for Christmas one year, I tried to explain to a friend that I'd always wanted to make a difference in the world, and I wasn't. He suggested God, so I went to church with him. There I was confronted with the truth that Christ died for our sins, and abundant life only begins when we give him control. I knew I wasn't saved, but pretended I was. The next week, I stopped pretending and went forward to receive Christ as my Savior. I quit my job in New York and went to Bible college, where I met my wife. During those years, I created 3 comic book tracts that have gone out by the millions around the world. I'm Joe Jenkins, and diabetes has stolen my eyesight, so I can no longer draw comic books, but God gave me the desire of my heart because I know that those tracts have reached many for Christ. God will multiply your talents too when you give him your life. If the Son therefore shall make you free, you shall be free indeed.
0: If you would like to be free from the weight of sin by receiving Jesus Christ as Lord and Savior, or maybe you have questions about it, call 1-888-NEED-HIM right now. 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
4: Street Business Report, I'm Bill Alexander. U.S. stock indexes barely budged on Wednesday after oil prices climbed another 3% as fighting continues in the war with Iran. The United States and Pakistan condemned Yemen's Houthi rebels for threatening commercial shipping in the Red Sea after the group announced a naval blockade against Saudi Arabia earlier this week. The Houthis are armed and significantly influenced by Iran, but are independent of Iran's supreme leader. Amazon is laying off some employees in its unit focused on artificial general intelligence as it continues to cut jobs while pouring money into AI. Southwest Airlines reported a more than 9% increase in second quarter profit from last year. In the second quarter, Southwest revenue increased 16.4% to $8.4 billion. Higher fares are increasingly helping the airline cover its fuel tab, but its outlook for the summer fell below Wall Street forecasts. For the Wall Street Business Report, I'm Bill Alexander in Washington.

Rejoice Radio, along with our website, has another online presence, and that's Facebook. I saw a post there the other day. It was all about resting, reflecting, and remembering. It was such an edifying post. It's long gone down the feed at this point, but there is more great content being uploaded daily to bring an extra dose of joy for your journey. So if you've got a moment, pop on by, like the page, and you'll have Rejoice Radio's encouragement coming to you via Facebook, as well as through the airwaves. Speaking of airwaves, it's time to get back to our program as we begin to wrap up this edition of Joy in the Morning with a song titled, More and More.

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1: With SRN News, I'm John Scott. Yemen's Houthi rebels claim an attack on Saudi oil tankers.
2: The Iran-backed Houthi rebels said early Thursday they'd attacked two Saudi oil tankers in the Red Sea, and the U.S. military has conducted a 12th night of strikes against Iran as the two countries vie for control of vital shipping lanes. The Houthi attacks threaten to open a new front in a war that has roiled the global economy, sending prices for fuel and other goods surging across the world, with the standoff in the Gulf deepening. There are no signs of progress in diplomatic efforts to end the conflict, while U.S. Central Command says its strikes were designed to further degrade Iran's ability to threaten civilian mariners and commercial vessels transiting regional waters. I'm Charles de Ledesma.
1: U.S. Secretary of State Marco Rubio says the Trump administration is ready to help end the war in Ukraine, but acknowledges there is no quick path to a deal. Rubio has met with Russian Foreign Minister Sergei Lavrov, who said he emphasized Russia's readiness for a political resolution in the conflict. The meeting took place during an Asian summit gathering in Manila, focusing on international conflicts. The House has given the okay to a $95 billion budget proposal along party lines, but it faces uncertainty in the Senate. Correspondent Jennifer King.
3: The concurrent resolution is adopted.
4: Bullets and bombs to finish the job.
5: Budget Committee Chairman Jody Arrington framed the proposal as a push to deliver for voters ahead of the midterm elections.
4: Strengthen our food supply, and ultimately, we want to safeguard the integrity of our election.
5: Democrat Paul Tonko was among those voting against the resolution.
6: This budget gives this administration a blank check to continue their war of choice with Iran.
5: It now heads to the Senate, where it faces a more skeptical audience. Jennifer King, Washington.
1: This is SRN News. A Canadian court will hear a challenge to bubble zones.
7: At issue is Drag Queen Story Hour, a program where men dressed as women read picture books to small children at public libraries. These events have been met with protests in some places, and the city of Calgary has responded by passing a law establishing a bubble zone, barring protests outside drag events within a 100-yard radius. Now the Canadian Constitution Foundation is suing to overturn the law on free speech grounds. Michael Harrington reporting.
1: And the American Association of University Professors initiating legal action against Texas Tech, claiming restrictions on teaching about sex, race, gender identity, and sexual orientation violate the First and 14th Amendments to the Constitution. A spokesman says Tech is confident that its policies are compliant with state and federal law. This is SRN News. Oil prices rising. That's as a result of continued fighting in Iran, and stocks fall as well. We hear more on the day's market activities on Wednesday from correspondent Seth Sotel.
8: Stock indexes barely budged on Wall Street after crude oil prices climbed another 3%. The S&P 500 edged down by a tenth of a percent Wednesday. The Dow ended little changed. The NASDAQ composite fell 0.6%. Philip Morris International, AT&T, and other companies rallied after reporting stronger profits for the spring than analysts expected. The price of Brent crude settled just above $94 a barrel. It was trading under $72 a barrel before the war with Iran started. Treasury yields rose in the bond market. The yield on the 10-year Treasury climbed to 4.66%. Seth Sutel, New York.
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1: If the Son, therefore, shall make you free, ye shall be free indeed.
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and demand extra grace. They're not easy to get along with, and sometimes harsh words are spoken. But remember, God says one important thing. You control your response, even when you can't control others. He asks you to choose patience and kindness over anger. Difficult people, they're an opportunity to trust the God who is patient and kind with you. 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

0: How we pray should shape how we live. That's one of the powerful truths that we're going to discover this time on Through the Bible with Dr. J. Vernon McGee. I'm Steve Schwartz, welcoming you aboard the Bible bus. As you find your place in Matthew chapter 9, let's welcome Through the Bible's president, Greg Harris, and also my friend, to the program. Greg.
1: Yes, what's Steve. Happening? Yes. What's happening? Well, a lot. And we're gonna zoom in on one little dot on the global map in a place called Foya, Liberia. And you actually are part of the origin story of how Through the Bible got involved in this ministry.
0: Yeah, we were, thanks to one of our board members,
1: yes,
0: Rob Reinders, we became a part of, started working with a ministry in Liberia that was both a school and an outreach and a pregnancy center, all of this stuff. And they had a radio station that they wanted to do. And we actually had a pastor's conference. We had one day of women and one day of men that came in because Through the Bible was translated and done in Liberia.
1: Yes.
0: And they were doing small groups and the response was phenomenal. We've talked about that in the past. But out of that came a lunch meeting that I was in with a bunch of the leaders, and they were all talking about wanting to do this radio station. And I'm like, as I've said before, this is Africa, and this is Liberia, which is like Africa within Africa.
1: Yeah.
0: You guys aren't going to be able to pull this off. Don't even try it. It's too far. It's too remote. Yeah, there's a great opportunity. It's three countries that you can reach in that area, which was
1: Guinea, Sierra Leone, and Liberia.
0: And Liberia. Yeah. And lo and behold, I left from there and said, don't try it. They went ahead and did not take my sound wisdom advice.
1: Well, you have
0: advice.
1: A perfect record right now, Steve.
0: I know. Yeah. I'm like 0-4 for doubting God. And so, or what the other way around. Anyway, they ended up in pretty short order having an opening ceremony at this radio station. And the impact in those three countries has been so significant because of this radio station.
1: Yes.
0: And if you want to learn more about the story, Dave Dunmore, one of our guys, traveled there for the opening ceremony and wrote an article with pictures that explain a little bit more about the impact of that radio station in that remote area. And we would just encourage you to be a part of the ministry. You can read about it and then pray that God would continue to bless the program as it goes out in multiple languages on that station.
1: Yeah, it's we really want you to get the newsletter, not because we're trying to sell you anything.
0: Yeah.
1: We're never going to ask you for money. We just want you to have the information. And in preparation for today, I picked up the latest newsletter and was looking at it thinking, what would I share with people about it? What you always say is it's very beautiful. It's packed with information. It fits inside of most Bibles very comfortably. The cover alone is usually a beautiful picture and a relevant quote from Dr. McGee.
0: Yeah.
1: You could literally cut these things out and frame them. They're beautiful. And we just would encourage you go to ttb.org, go to our subscribe tile, just put in your name and address, click a box, and you're done. And as we said, we don't send out appeal letters, fundraising letters. You will never get anything like that. In fact, we won't send you anything that you never ask for.
0: Okay? Yeah.
1: So we do have more information in the newsletter, so we encourage you to get it. You want to share one or two of these testimonies we've got?
0: Yeah, this is a man who shared this testimony about how his life has changed forever. He writes, with the exception of charging my solar-powered radio, I have not switched it off since the launch of KIU Radio, which is the radio station we were talking about. I know the station is called KIU Radio, but I now call it Life-Saving Radio. Through the preaching and biblical teachings, God is rescuing many people from destructive lifestyles and leading them toward righteousness, faith, and hope in Christ. The programs are helping individuals examine their lives and turn away from the harmful practices such as witchcraft, dishonesty, and immoral behavior.
1: And that letter, which is just powerful in and of itself, highlights that in so many parts of Africa, these issues of witchcraft, dishonesty, corruption, immoral behavior, when the light of God's word is just taught plainly and clearly, it has this incredible cleansing power. And I think this man is one example.
0: Yeah.
1: Now, here's a local pastor who told our man on the ground there, Joseph Kebby, he said, this radio station has become a lifeline for evangelism among our people in the three countries.
0: Mm-hmm.
1: It is overwhelmingly accepted by our communities. We cannot thank the partners enough for ensuring that KIU Radio remains on air 24/7.
0: Yeah, and that's one of the things I really love about the ministry of Through the Bible is we don't just helicopter in and give them the gospel and then leave. There's almost always a connection with local churches.
1: Yes, yes.
0: And Bible-believing pastors that end up connecting with these new believers. And the church grows there on the ground. Yeah, we can give you Bible teaching over the air, but ultimately it's in relationship and discipleship that real growth happens. And we're completing that virtuous cycle. I think that's great. Greg, why don't you pray for us as we begin?
1: Father, we are always humbled when we see you at work in these far-flung locations around the world. Thank you for this brand new station. Thank you for Through the Bible being broadcast in 3 or 4 languages every single day and touching people's lives so significantly. Lord, we know all of that power comes from you and not from us, and we praise you for it. And now we ask that the power of your word would enter our lives as we listen to Dr. McGee. In Jesus' name, amen.
0: Well, we're off to Matthew 9 as we make our way through the Bible with Dr. J. Vernon McGee.
2: Now we return today to this 9th chapter of the Gospel of Matthew, and we want to put in here at verse 14. You will recall it was at this time that the disciples of John the Baptist, let me read verse 14. Then came to him the disciples of John, saying, "Why do we and the Pharisees fast off, but thy disciples fast not?" Now, John, as we've indicated before, was an Old Testament prophet. He's the last of the Old Testament prophets. He walks out on the page of Scripture, actually out of the Old Testament into the New Testament, to make the announcement, as Malachi had predicted, that the messenger would come to prepare the way. And John says, "All I'm doing is just getting the highway ready. He'll be along in a few minutes." And he did come along in a few minutes. Now the disciples of John, they are a little disturbed. Why is it that the one that John announced isn't quite doing it the way John did it? Now listen to the Lord Jesus as he answers this. "And Jesus said unto them, Can the children of the bride chamber mourn as long as the bridegroom is with them? But the days will come when the bridegroom shall be taken from them, and then shall they fast." Now, I think for the church today that fasting has a real value, as we've said. But we have no commandment about it at all, because we have the presence of Christ, and we should rejoice in that. And fasting is actually done as almost an act of mourning, and should be done with the thought and idea that we are prostrating ourselves before God, that we are down before Him, and that we are in need of mercy and of help. And that is the thought back of that. Now, listen to the Lord as He explains the change of dispensations from the Old Testament of law to the New Testament of grace. Listen to this. "No man putteth a piece of new cloth into an old garment, for that which is put in to fill it up taketh from the garment, and the rent is made worse. Neither do men put new wine into old bottles, else the bottles break, and the wine runneth out, and the bottles perish. But they put new wine into new bottles, and both are preserved." Now, frankly, what he's saying is simply this. The old covenant, the old dispensation of law, was ending, and he has not come to project it or to continue under that dispensation. Actually, he's come to provide a new garment, and that new garment happens to be the robe of righteousness that he gives to those that don't do any more than to trust him. The wine skin was the bottle of that day. And you see that when new wine was put in a new wine skin, it would expand. But an old one did reach the place of expansion and wouldn't expand anymore, and it would naturally burst open. The wine would be lost. Now he said, "I haven't come to sew patches on an old garment. I've come to present a new garment. I come now with something altogether new." This is very, very radical. John put it, you will recall, "The law was given by Moses, but grace and truth came by Jesus Christ." Now we come to the 8th and 9th miracles in this chapter that are actually more or less go along together. This is a tremendous scene. Both of them are miracles of healing, and one of them eventuated in raising the dead. Verse 18, while he spake these things unto them, behold, there came a certain ruler and worshipped him, saying, my daughter is even now dead, but come and lay thy hand upon her, and she shall live. Now she was sick unto death. That is the thing that he's saying. And while he waits there, the servant comes to tell him that the little girl had died. Again, we'll come to this miracle in another gospel, but we'll look at certain things here. And Jesus arose and followed him, so did his disciples. Now there was a big crowd around him, and behold, a woman which was diseased with an issue of blood 12 years came behind him and touched the hem of his garment. Now you can't help but notice this. The little girl was 12 years old, and this woman had had this issue of blood 12 years. Actually, here was 12 years of life going out now. The light was going out of her life. And here is 12 years of darkness coming to an end and the light's breaking in. That's what you have right here in contrast. You have night and day right here. Now, will you notice verse 21? But she said within herself, if I may but touch his garment, I shall be whole. But Jesus turned him about when he saw her. He said, daughter, be of good comfort. Thy faith hath made thee whole. And the woman was made whole from that hour. Now, Dr. Luke is going to give us this in a great deal of detail, and I'd like to reserve most of my comment when we get there. But you'll recall that actually she touched him. And up to now, the miracles he's performed of healing, when he did come in contact with him, he did the touching. But here now, this woman touched him, and she was healed. And when Jesus came into the ruler's house and saw the minstrels and the people making a noise, he said unto them, give place, for the maid is not dead, but sleepeth. And they laughed him to scorn. They actually, at the morning, here they were mourning, but when the Lord came and said, she's not dead, she's asleep, well, they laughed. And now will you notice, but when the people were put forth, he went in and took her by the hand, and the maid arose. Now, this is the first instance of raising the dead that we've had in the Gospels. We have three notable incidents, and this is one of them. And it's a very important one, of course. And we'll find that in the Synoptic Gospels, that it's given to us three times. That is Matthew, Mark, and Luke. And as we say, we'll save it till we get to Luke to go into detail. But this is such a lovely thing, this 12-year-old girl. What he really said to her, if you want our translation of it, the one we have here, and in Luke is a little stilted, what he said to her was, little lamb, wake up. It's a lovely thing. And now we read in verse 26, and the fame hereof went abroad into all that land. And when Jesus departed thence, two blind men following him, crying and saying, thou son of David, have mercy on us. Now, this brings us to the 10th miracle. The 8th one was that little daughter. She was sick at first. Then word was brought she was dead. Now, the Lord Jesus raises her from the dead. But on the way, this woman with an issue of blood touched him. So you have here 8, 9, and now the 10th miracle. And it's the two blind men following him, crying and saying, thou son of David, have mercy on us. When he was coming to the house, the blind men came to him, and Jesus saith unto them, believe ye that I am able to do this? They said unto him, yea, Lord. Then touched he their eyes, saying, according to your faith, be it unto you. And their eyes were open, and Jesus straightly charged them, saying, see that no man know it. Now, this is another one of these remarkable cases where he said, don't tell anyone. He'd said it to the leper. Now he says it here, and there are several reasons, but one of them now is made clear here. It caused the crowds to come in on him and actually hindered him in his work. Now verse 31, but they, when they were departed, spread abroad his fame in all that country. These two blind men just couldn't contain themselves. they told others. Verse 32 brings us now to the 11th miracle. And as they went out, behold, they brought to him a dumb man possessed with a demon. Now here you have another demon-possessed man. This is the third incident we've had in these two chapters. And when the demon was cast out, the dumb spake, and the multitudes marveled, saying, it was never so seen in Israel. But the Pharisees said, now notice this, this is important to see. They did not deny that he had caused the blind to see and the crippled to leap and walk. What they said was, he casteth out demons through the prince of the demons. Now notice what our Lord said. And Jesus went about all the cities and villages, teaching in their synagogues and preaching the gospel of the kingdom. Now that gospel of the kingdom was what he had been saying, and what in the next chapter in verse 7, he told his disciples to go out, saying, the kingdom of heaven is at hand, and to repent. And the gospel of the kingdom is that. After all, he's a king on the way to the cross. And now notice, it says, and healing every sickness and every disease among the people. You see, again and again now, Matthew lets this drop, or as it was, he just inserts it, that there were multitudes that were healed in that day. There were thousands, you see. And that's the reason the enemy never questioned whether he performed miracles or not. It was too obvious. Now, I don't want to be ugly, but again, I must call attention to this. A great many people get excited today about the fact that certain ones have a gift of healing. Now, I personally don't think anyone has that gift. I've offered here in Southern California $100 to anyone that would come forward and be able to prove that they were healed by a faith healer. No one yet has called for it. Now, you'd think out of the literally hundreds that are reported in the time of a sensational meeting that there'd be one that would be genuine. And I'll be honest with you, I did expect somebody that really had a psychological cure to come along. And I asked the leader of a certain denomination that's offered $1,000. This man told me that they'd had several lawsuits of those that had tried to get it, but no one had ever been able to go into court and prove that they were healed that way. Now, in our Lord's day, there were thousands of people. You'd think there'd be one today, wouldn't you? By the way, I think we ought to be very fair and honest about this and not become sentimental or sensational or shut our eyes to facts. How many do you really know that were really healed by a man or a woman? May I say the Lord Jesus is the great physician, and I believe he can heal. I have great confidence in him, not in man. Even my own medical doctor, and he recognizes it. I recognize he's very limited, very limited. Believe me, the Lord Jesus is not. He's the great physician. Take a case to him, and he'll never send you a bill, and he'll get all the credit for it. We want him to have the credit. Now, will you notice, verse 36, but when he saw the multitudes, he was moved with compassion on them, because they fainted and were scattered abroad as sheep, having no shepherd. And this is such a lovely thing. The note of compassion, which concludes this chapter and section, is startling, isn't it? You see, God's ideal kings and rulers have all been shepherds. Moses had that training. David had been a shepherd. And the Lord Jesus is the good shepherd. And when we pray the Lord to thrust forth laborers into his harvest, pray that he give them the heart of a shepherd. Pray that the Lord will give you a heart of compassion for the lost. Now let me read these last two verses. Then saith he unto his disciples, the harvest truly is plenteous, but the laborers are few. Pray ye therefore the Lord of the harvest, that he will send forth laborers into his harvest. Now, having said that to them, he sends them forth. And it's always well when you pray for something that you are willing to do it yourself. Because when he asked them to pray, the Lord sent forth laborers into the harvest, guess who he sent forth? He sent these very men that were to pray about it. That is very interesting indeed. In fact, very important, I think, for us to see here that he sent them forth into the harvest. Now, will you notice as we come to chapter 10 that the movement continues? The Lord Jesus, now having given the ethic, come down from the mountain, demonstrated he had the power in these 12 miracles that are enumerated here. He now commissions the 12 apostles to go to the nation Israel and preach the gospel of the kingdom. Now, this is a definite movement here that we have in the Gospel of Matthew. And we see here now that these men are to be sent out, not as forerunners, but they're afterrunners. They are to go out and they're given credentials by which they can perform miracles. But have you ever noticed John the Baptist never performed a miracle? It's well to note that their title is changed now from disciple to apostle. And it's also interesting to note when we enter this chapter that the number of cults that turn to this chapter to get their authority for some peculiar ministry or conduct. You see, the instructions for the Christian are not found in this chapter. The Christian needs to consider the instruction here in light of the circumstances and conditions under which they were given, and we should be able to interpret it accurately. But let's be very clear about our interpretation. Now, let's get into the chapter a little ways. And when he had called unto him his 12 disciples, he gave them power against unclean spirits to cast them out and to heal all manner of sickness, all manner of disease. Now, this was to be their credentials as they went to the nation Israel. And the prophets in the Old Testament said this would be for the nation Israel. This would be the credentials. Now, notice that having given them this power, they are no longer disciples. Listen to this. Verse 2, now the names of the 12 apostles are these. Not 12 disciples now, but they are apostles. The first, Simon, who's called Peter, Andrew his brother, James the son of Zebedee, John his brother, Philip and Bartholomew, Thomas and Matthew, the publican, James the son of Alphaeus, and Lebbaeus, whose surname was Thaddeus, Simon the Canaanite, and Judas Iscariot, who also betrayed him. Now will you notice, verse 5, these 12 Jesus sent forth and commanded them, saying, now let's note here this commission. This is not given to you and me. To begin with, he says, go not into the way of the Gentiles, and into any city of the Samaritans enter ye not, but go rather to the lost sheep of the house of Israel. Now, if you're going to find your instructions for what you are doing, my friend, in this chapter, then you'll have to limit your ministry to Israel. And you better leave wherever you are right now and get over to Israel as quickly as possible, because this is to be given to the lost sheep of the house of Israel. Now, over in Acts 1:8, our commission is beginning at Jerusalem. You're to go to Judea and Samaria. Here they were to keep out of Samaria, and even to the ends of the earth. That's not here, you see. But go rather to the lost sheep of the house of Israel, and as ye go, preach, saying, the kingdom of heaven is at hand. How was it at hand? In the person of the king. He was in their midst. That is the important thing. And that kingdom today must begin on the inside of you, my friend. You can talk about building a kingdom down here. You don't build a kingdom. It has to come from within. The kingdom of heaven is within you, and that is where it must begin. Now, it's not much in evidence in this world today. Now he says to them, heal the sick, cleanse the lepers, raise the dead, cast out demons, freely you've received, freely give. Now, I insist that if you're going to do one of these things, you ought to do all four of them. You ought to be able to cast out demons and raise the dead. And I've said that when any of these who claim to have these gifts will just raise the dead, I'll be around to see them. But until then, I'm very skeptical, I must confess. The great physician is the one. Here's a doctor I recommend to you today, my beloved, the Lord Jesus Christ. All right, we'll have to leave off right there. May the Lord richly bless you, my beloved.
0: 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I'm Steve Schweitz, and I'm grateful to spend this time with you and looking forward to welcoming you back aboard the Bible bus next time. 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
1: Children aren't especially great at sharing what they have, but in those rare moments when sharing is their idea, when they think you're not watching, you might see them with huge smiles because someone else appreciates what they share. 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That moment is a gift to others. God sees what you share, and He's proud of what He sees. 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
1: We invite you to join us for Rejoice in the Lord Daily as we discover real answers to life's most pressing questions. Today, Pastor Redden continues in Romans 2, verses 17 through 24, with his message entitled, Doing the Wrong Thing Well.
2: The Bible says in Deuteronomy 14, verse number 2, For thou art an holy people unto the Lord thy God, and the Lord hath chosen thee to be a peculiar people unto himself. Listen, above all the nations that are upon the earth, they are clearly a nation that was chosen by God to be a people that demonstrated something special. They ultimately took that to mean that by their birth, they are secure. Sadly, they failed to realize that God had chosen them to be a light in a dark world, showing all the special relationship that comes from a relationship with God. But your birth does not mean that you have secured some kind of spiritual position. Our birth lands us all on equal footing. Galatians 3:28. There is neither Jew nor Greek. There is neither bond nor free. There is neither male nor female. For you are all one in Christ Jesus. We're again reminded that the gospel is the great equalizer of all mankind. Later, we're going to address some of the advantages that are going to be given to the nation of Israel that are not to be confused as an advantage to the individual in Israel. I know we're laying some groundwork, and I hope you're processing. There are some advantages. Hey, listen, I'm part of the nation of Israel. Wonderful. Does that mean you get an individual pass on some things? And the answer is no. You're going to stand on your own two feet before Almighty God. To us, Paul may be saying something like this. You call yourself a Christian, a church member, a deacon, a teacher, a good person. But a self-ascribed title is not the security of your eternal reward. No one will be able to show their Baptist card at the gate of heaven and expect immediate entrance. And Paul wasn't finished speaking in the most controversial of terms. Later in this same chapter, in fact, look in your Bible a little bit later. Look down at Romans 2, down at verses 28 and 29. Just look a little bit past where we're at in our text. And notice what he says here. He says, For he is not a Jew, which is one outwardly. Ooh, wow. Now this is going to stir major controversy to a Jewish reader. He says, He is not a Jew, which is one outwardly. Neither is that circumcision, which is outward in the flesh. Now, to any Jew, them's fighting words, okay? There are certain words that you might say to another person, and if they say that, man, it is take off the coat because we're going at it, okay? But Paul just said, hey, listen, you're not a Jew just because you have adhered to the outward standards. Boy, okay, you better back this up, Paul, or you better backtrack that statement because them's fighting words. Look a little bit further. He doesn't stop there. Verse 29. But he is a Jew, which is one inwardly. And circumcision is that of the heart, in the spirit, and not in the letter, whose praise is not of men, but of God. Remember again the title Jew. This is the shortened form of Judah, which means praise. Paul is using a little play on words that is not missed by his audience. He says, you call yourself a Jew, praised. But I'm going to tell you, there is a true one to be praised that's not just adhering to the facade, to the thing that's supposed to be a picture that points me to the greater. He says, no. There is actually one who is to be praised who hasn't just adhered to the letter, the picture, the form, but something has actually gotten to this person's heart. Why are these people so secure? Well, because they relied on their name. We have the title Jew. Paul just removes that from underneath them. Why do they feel secure? Because they relied on the law. We have the law. Look in your Bible again, Romans chapter 2, verse number 17. Behold, thou art called a Jew and restest in the law and makest thy boast of God and knowest his will and approvest the things that are more excellent being instructed out of the law. Okay, did you notice he says, you're resting in the law. They place their confidence in the law and their ability to keep it. Well, that would have been fine if they could have perfectly kept the law. So that's okay. Listen, are you perfectly adhering to all the law of God? Well, many Jews would have said, yes, even from my youth, I have upheld all of these. And Paul's about to pull that rug out from underneath them. Have you ever put your weight on something expecting it to hold you up and it did not? Okay, I mean, you just expected this is going to, and it just came out from underneath you. How about this? And don't do this, okay? So don't do it. But have you ever went to sit down and someone pulled the chair out from behind you? See, you're laughing and it's not funny, okay? So you know, somebody goes to sit down and you're just gonna sit down and you think, hey, this is gonna be funny. And you had an expectation and that expectation was clearly missed, all right? Do you know what the Apostle Paul is saying? He said, you're resting in the law. You feel like, hey, I am resting. Look here, the law is gonna hold me. And you go to sit down. And let me tell you, Paul just pulls that chair out from underneath them. As cruel as that may sound, they felt like the law is gonna hold me up. Well, sadly, the law can't hold you up. The only thing the law can do is, in a very real sense, condemn you because you haven't perfectly adhered to the law. The Jews had the Torah, the law of God as it was given to Moses. They had the additional laws added by their rabbis, their Pharisees. They would do no work on the Sabbath. They didn't wear mixed fabrics. They wouldn't eat pork. They didn't plow with differing breeds harnessed to the same plow. They didn't sow mixed seed and so on. They kept the form and they were resting on it. What are they doing? Well, they relied on their name. They relied on the law. They also had this sense of security because of their rehearsing of God. Okay, now I want you to see this statement again in verse number 17. Behold, thou art called a Jew and restest in the law and makest thy boast of God. Here, for the first time in Romans, the apostle uses the verb to boast or to brag, and he uses it often. The Jews were bragging about their relationship with God, although it appears they didn't really have one. They got caught up in the loop of boasting about their exclusive relationship with God. It really wasn't boasting in God, but in the fact that God belonged to them. It was actually a strange twist of using God to praise themselves. Isn't that interesting? Have you ever seen people who boast in their relationship with God? What we have in God. But really, they're not boasting in God. They're boasting, in a sense, in their exclusive relationship with God. And Paul is, again, targeting these who are doing the what they think is the right thing, but they're doing the wrong thing and maybe what many would say the right way. James chapter 4, verse number 16. They're rehearsing their God, but James says this, but now ye rejoice in your boastings. All such rejoicing is evil. You're taking glory in your own bragging. Well, let me tell you about my God. Really, you're not telling us anything about your God. You're just telling us about your relationship, your perceived relationship with your God. Romans 2:23, thou makest thy boast of the law. Through breaking the law, dishonorest thou God. He said, you're bragging again about something, but the very thing you're bragging about, you're actually using as a disservice to God. Did you ever have a friend who was always bragging about their uncle or whoever that was? I mean, you mention anything, and oh yeah, well, mine is better than, and oh yeah, well, my uncle and my friend, and no matter what you said, there's some boast that has to come in. Do you know what the Jews were doing? It didn't matter who had what. Nobody has what they have. We have a name. We have a law, and we are boasting in God, although they truly were not. This brought about a feeling not only of security, but also of what we would identify as superiority. Look a little bit further. They felt secure and they felt superior. Look at verse number 18. And knowest his will and approvest the things that are more excellent being instructed out of the law. The word instructed out of the law. It's katecheo, katecheo. We would get to catechize or a catechisma. We would get this idea of a catechism. Like, okay, I'm going to catechize something. I'm going to organize something in such a way that it can be formally taught. The Jews used the catechism to instruct. It usually began with a question, and then it resolved in an answer. It was a formal, healthy, good way to impart information and instruction. They had a formal education in the things of God. Clearly to them, they are doing just fine. They had their knowledge. They also saw themselves as guides. They felt superior. We have knowledge. They felt superior because we are guides. Listen, if you want to get from point A to point B, come see me. I know the way to go. Again, verse number 19, and art confident that thou thyself art a guide of the blind, a light of them which are in darkness. Jews in general, and the scribes and the Pharisees in particular, considered themselves to be superior mentors of the community in spiritual and moral matters. Listen, if anyone needs to know what to do or how to do it, the Jews have the answer. Okay, to guide, you yourself need light. They assumed this as well. They assumed that we are a light of them which are in darkness. Why did they feel superior? Well, because we have knowledge. We are the light. We are the guides. And then they also saw themselves as teachers. We're the teachers. Look at verse number 20. Romans chapter 2, verse number 20. An instructor of the foolish, a teacher of babes, which has the form of knowledge and the truth in the law. Paul uses an expression here, the form of knowledge and of truth. The form. Really what he's saying, you have the pictures of truth, but you haven't gone beyond the picture. Okay, a wedding ring, to put one on my finger, doesn't make me married, but it pictures the same. I can wear a stethoscope around my neck, but it doesn't make me a medical doctor or a nurse. I can wear a hard hat, but it doesn't make me a construction foreman. I can pull one of my dad's old shirts from his policing days out of the closet and put it on, but it doesn't make me a sergeant. It's just the form. Something beyond the form has to be real in my life before I can be called this or that or the other. And the Jews said, hey, listen, we've got what is necessary. No, you just have the form. The Jews didn't have the reality. They were so deluded that they elevated themselves to a position of teacher, or what the Bible would refer to as masters. James reminds us of this. My brethren, be not many masters. That is, don't be many teachers. Why? Knowing that we shall receive the greater condemnation. The word master there, it means teacher.
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0: 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But here's the silver lining. 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
1: Good without God? This is Ken Ham, heading up the ministry that's built a full-size Noah's Ark. For decades, Christianity has been declining in Europe. A few years ago, some researchers asked if morality was declining with the church, and their answer was, no, not really. But how did they find morality? You see, abortion and homosexuality were just labeled as traditionally offensive, while lying and stealing were labeled as immoral. The researchers found many Europeans accept abortion and homosexuality, but still think lying and stealing are wrong. So yes, morality has declined as more people have rejected God's word as the basis for right and wrong. It just depends on if you're using God's definitions.
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3: The quarterback came out of the huddle, and he came out confident with assurance that this play was virtually invincible. It had to work. It had never been used before in a conference game, and you talk about a perfect setting. It was 3rd and 19. The ball was on the Eagles' 46-yard line. The Bears had one timeout left, and there was only 59 seconds to play. And there was a 2-point deficit, so it made it imperative they go the length of the field and get into field goal range, at least. Alan Quickarm, the quarterback, called the play. He clapped his hands, as they do as they come out of the huddle. The ball was snapped. Alan was to move to his right and look to his left, cock his arm as if he was going to throw to Neville Neverdrop, who was running pell-mell down the left side of the field. But just as the ball was about to be released, instead he was going to lateral it to Sonny Substitute, a defensive end who played quarterback in high school, and he, instead of throwing to Neville, he was going to look to the right and toss a game-winning touchdown to Sammy Sticky Fingers, who was running unnoticed down the other side of the field. There was one problem. Allen missed the snap from center. The ball bounced hopelessly to the turf, where 22 grunting monsters proceeded to attack it simultaneously. And all Allen could do was try to fall on it along with everyone else. Fortunately, Harry Heavyweight, the Bear center, found the ball, fell on it with such gusto that he knocked all the wind out of himself and had to be carried off the field. The play had failed. All those weeks of planning, all of those secret scrimmages, all those blackboard what-ifs amounted to nothing. And now it was fourth down, time was running out, and instead of being nominated for the Heisman, Allen was to be GOAT of the year. The team gathers and they huddle for the fourth down play, last chance. They looked around. They waited for Allen to call the play. They waited. They waited. They waited. The whistle blew. Too much time. Penalty. They looked around. Allen couldn't call the play. He was gone. He was so disgusted, he ran to the dressing room, threw his helmet to the ground, and began to weep. They interviewed him after the game, and he said, "I failed." Why go on? Why indeed? On the next play, with 18 seconds left, the substitute quarterback, who was to have thrown that miraculous trick pass, took the ball from center on fourth down, threw a bomb into the end zone, into the hands of his waiting receiver, and they won the game. Allen, meanwhile, was sulking in the dressing room, mourning the defeat that hadn't even happened. He couldn't handle failure. To him, you see, it was that play was all or nothing. It either worked or it didn't. So when it didn't, he left the game. Now, I know you football fans have no mercy for Allen. He not only doesn't deserve the Heisman, he doesn't deserve to play. Just one problem. He's not that much different from Chris and Connie Christian, or from you or from me. He handled failure just about the way most of us do. He decided if the one thing in life he counted on most didn't work, he'd just pack up his bags and give it all up. What else could he have done? Well, I'll tell you what he could have done. He could have stayed around for plan B. He could have gone back out on the field like a man and realized that giving up was worse than losing. We're going to look at a few of life's plan Bs. We're going to see that the difference between success and failure in the eyes of God is not how many trick plays we pull off, but whether or not we stay on the field until the game is over. As you possibly realize, we have been walking through some somewhat shark-infested waters these past few weeks in an effort to better understand the incredible ways of God and the marvelous things that happen when we begin to grasp His sovereignty. First of all, we looked at the power in our past, and by looking at Joseph, we saw that God's plan for his life was nothing like what we would have planned had we been God, and yet we saw that at every turn, those very things we would have eliminated were the keys to unfolding the nature of God in his life and the plan of God for his life. Satan meant them for evil. God meant them for good. And what God means for good, God means for good. Last week, we looked at the principle of weakness and determined that not only does God overlook our weaknesses, he actually delights in our weaknesses and asks that we do the same. For while the world glories in its strengths, the Word glories in our weaknesses. Because the weaker we are, the more we are able to let God's strength infuse us and use us. Now, to say that those two principles run at odds with the world is one of life's great understatements. They're at 180 degrees at odds with what the world calls sensible. That, beloved, assures us that they're of God. This morning, we're going to take a look at the sovereignty of God in circumstances even one step beyond. We're going to look at how God uses even our mistakes, even our failures, to accomplish his purposes, and how Satan has sold us the lie that there is no plan B. Beloved, there not only is a plan B, there's a plan C and a plan D and a plan E and a plan ZZ for some of us. You see, God doesn't give up when we fail. And looking at the lives of some of the men and women of Scripture, I trust this morning experientially we will come to believe that truth. So our lesson is entitled, The Miracle of Plan B. Part 1, Weakness Transformed. Part 2, The Criteria of Character. And Part 3, The Miracle of Plan B. Well, let's take up where we left off last week. We looked at the concept of turning weakness into strength and learned that the very things in our lives we so regret are the greatest tools God has to make us like himself. I think one of the most penetrating scriptures in all of the Word is Hebrews 5:8, which says, though he were a son, yet learned he obedience by the things which he suffered. You and I are caught up in the world's concepts of experientially what is good and bad. God's concepts are the opposite. We actually learn obedience by the things we suffer. Secular counselors may well argue that the deep problems in our personalities and in our behavior are all the result of traumas or abuses or rejections in our childhood, and we dare not disagree. So often that's true. What they overlook, however, is that the negative traits, those problems that those incidents produced, are really character in the making in the hands of God. Now, apart from the power of God, yes, they are hopeless scars left upon us, and there really appears no hope for change. But Paul made this statement. He said, if any of you be in Christ, you are becoming a brand new person. Old things are going bye-bye, loose translation. That's in the margin. All things are becoming new. Now, I don't know about you, but that doesn't sound like an incurable disease to me. It sounds like a marvelous beginning of a process in which the caterpillar of life becomes a butterfly. The essence of the problem is that most Christians miss the connection between those negative traits we so hate and the positive quality that God wants to produce through it. And that's what we're going to look at for just a moment. Moses, you remembered, suffered a lack of self-confidence, which led to self-abasement. The world would say he had a problem. God took that self-abasement and turned it into humility and meekness until he became the meekest man in all the earth. Peter was a man characterized by bluntness, insensitivity, outspokenness. But God took those same qualities and turned them into honesty, frankness, and the ability to communicate. And that's why 1 and 2 Peter are filled with such clear, practical instructions. Paul was conceited and overbearing by his own admission before Christ took over his heart. He was sure he was the one who could. He was filled with revenge and hostility. Killing Christians was his prime expression of religiosity. But God took those same negative traits and filled them with himself, and Paul became a man of confidence and boldness and faith. James and John saw their possessiveness and over-attachment turned into loyalty. Thomas saw his hard-headedness and stubbornness turned into resoluteness. The key is that every negative quality, every negative trait is a positive quality misused. It's a potential strength built into a man or woman misdirected in the flesh, but can be transformed into godliness by the Spirit. Those are the spotlights God is shining on his life to saying, here is the potential for greatness. Or if you're struggling over your children's weaknesses or a friend's weaknesses, or better still, your own, consider this. They are not a reason to panic. They are a platform from which to pray. God has simply revealed a negative waiting to be developed in the laboratory of eternity. Through prayer and discipleship, you see those same undesirable qualities transformed into the likeness of Christ. But suppose you know someone who is over-inquisitive and jumpy, and you say, he'll never be any different, or she'll never be any different. But that's a springboard, beloved, to a spirit of alertness, which is a quickness to meet the needs of others. Or suppose you know someone whose problem is pettiness or over-attention to detail. But when the Spirit of God takes over that life, that same negative becomes a godly, analytical spirit which is able to discern details. Suppose you know someone who's over-emotional. That same quality is a springboard to compassion, the ability to be sensitive to others. Inflexibility, a dominant personality, God turns into someone who is decisive and able to make wise choices. Those who are unbending and rigid, when God takes over, can become disciplined and orderly in the details of life. Those who are extravagant and wasteful can become God's pictures of generosity, the ability, the willingness to share. Those who are stingy or miserly, the ability to conserve. Those who are touchy or easily offended, the ability to empathize. You see, it's those very unattractive traits that we see in ourselves and in those we're praying for that are merely the stepping stones to the qualities God wants to put in our lives and in their lives to magnify himself. And if his strength is made perfect in weakness, who's going to get the glory? Only God. So what are we supposed to do? How do we see those traits we so despise transform before our eyes into something godly? I think the secret lies in whether or not we understand the concept of character. How does God change a life? He changes lives by infusing his nature into us and flowing through us to the degree that we let him. And he actually replaces our character with his. Now, unfortunately, many Christians will tell you if you can just change your behavior, you will change your character. Unfortunately, that's a lie. You can behave by obedience, and we ought to behave by obedience, but 20 years later, you will not be any different inside. If it is Christ in us who makes the difference, we must let him be himself. And there are three elements, I believe, to the process. And if we short-circuit any three, then we live in the danger of operating in the realm of behavior without real character change taking place. Now, what are those three things? The first is learning to pray properly. And I believe that means learning to pray for character rather than circumstances, both for yourself and for those on your prayer list. Many times we believe that real prayer is taking God an impossible situation, a circumstance, and daring him to change it. That's prayer. The problem is there are few instances in the Old Testament where that kind of prayer was effective, but the pattern of prayer in the New Testament was decidedly different. You read the prayers of Jesus in Matthew 6 and Matthew 17, and especially the prayers of Paul in Ephesians 1 and Ephesians 3 and Philippians 1 and Colossians 1. Let's just take Colossians 1, 9, for example. Paul said, I'm going to pray for you guys that you get that boat you've been looking for and that you get the stained glass window on the back of the church. And that it doesn't rain, so your picnic won't get rained out. Paul said, here's how I'm going to pray. We do not cease to pray for you. We never stop, and we never stop desiring that you might be filled with the knowledge of his will and all wisdom and spiritual understanding, that you might walk worthy of the Lord unto all that is pleasing, being fruitful in every good work, increasing in the knowledge of God, strengthened with all might according to his glorious power unto all patience and long-suffering with joyfulness, giving thanks to the Father who made us to be partakers of the inheritance. Now you stop and count the character qualities Paul just prayed for. He didn't pray that the persecution would stop even. He didn't pray that the building fund for the Colossian church would go over the top. He didn't pray that attendance would double. He didn't pray that everyone would find a job. He prayed for spiritual wisdom, understanding, knowledge, fruitfulness, strength, power, patience, joyfulness. Paul's prayers were for the mind of Christ. his driving prayer for himself wasn't that he'd get out of prison or that he'd get a comfortable pastorate or be spared from death or have enough money to get by. His prayer was that I may know him, the power of his resurrection, the fellowship of his sufferings being made conformable to his death. Paul wanted to be changed. He wanted the inner man to be so transparently God's that when they saw him, they saw Christ. He wanted that kind of energy that was so evident that it demonstrated resurrection power. He wanted to suffer with Christ so he could become like Christ. He wanted his character transformed. Is that how you pray for yourself? Is that how you pray for others? The question is, if not, why not? When you pray for the character of God, you pray according to the will of God. And John said, 1 John 5:14-15, this is the confidence we have in him, that if we ask anything that is according to his will, he hears us. When we know that he hears us, we know that we have the petition that we've desired of him. You say, wow, I wish I could pray and know God will hear me. Well, here's how you do it. You pray according to the will of God. You don't know if it's the will of God for that friend of yours who's looking for a job to get that job, but you do know he needs patience. If it's the will of God for him not to get that job in order for God's patience to be revealed to him and through him, you don't want him to get the job, do you? But if you ask God to give him discernment and patience and joy as he looks for a job, you are asking according to God's will, and God has bound himself to answer. He must. And as God's patience and joy begin to flow through his life supernaturally, who's going to get the glory? No one but God. You see, men can arrange jobs, but only God can change character. So learn to pray for the will of God. Learn to build your prayer list around character. You can take the negative qualities in someone you're praying for and take a corresponding positive character quality of God. Or you can just take a need, you see, and in Aunt Josie, you pray for joy, and you claim John 15:11. Uncle Bill needs peace, and you claim John 14:27. And when you see the peace of God settle on his heart, who's going to get the glory? Mary needs contentment. You claim 1 Timothy 6:6. Jim needs gentleness. You claim James 3:17, and on and on. Build your prayer list around the qualities that God in his word says all believers should come to possess when Christ is Lord of their lives. Now, to do that effectively, you really ought to have a character notebook. Or you ought to develop a character worksheet to keep with your prayer list. For start, different character qualities, availability, the act of maintaining a state of readiness to do the will of God, faithfulness, being consistent in your expression of faith, and so forth. They're the qualities, the definition, and the scripture verses you can claim. You just take that as a start, and then you add to it the qualities that God lays on your heart in the corresponding scripture passages. And you build a notebook and you put that in your prayer notebook so that when your prayer requests come up, you not only will pray for so-and-so to get well, and not only pray that they get that job, and not only pray that this happens or that happens in their life, but you can pray according to the will of God, that the mind of God be focused in their lives. What a marvelous way to pray for your children. But the main thing is learn to think in terms of character in other people's lives, and particularly in your own life as well, if you really want to be changed. And if you do, the second step then is meditating on the passages wherein God promises you the quality you need. 2 Corinthians 3:18, the Amplified says this, "And all of us with unveiled faces, because we continue to behold in the Word of God, as though we're looking in a mirror, the glory of God, are constantly being transfigured into His own image in ever-increasing splendor from one degree of glory to another." You see, our eyes are opened as we read the Word, and our hearts are transformed as we meditate or breathe the Word and appropriate His character. It doesn't happen overnight. It's a process from one degree of glory to another. And that's what Joshua meant when he said, "This book of the law shall not depart out of your mouth. You should meditate in it day and night, day and night, day and night, all day, all night, never stop." Breathe it through your life. The qualities you want for yourself and for other people. So where your own transformation is concerned, you ask God to change you whatever it takes, and you breathe his word in the areas particular that you know you need help, and then you learn to rejoice at whatever it takes to change you. That's what it means, in everything give thanks. Why? Why would I thank God for that? Because God is answering prayer. Don't you want him to answer prayer? Yeah. Don't you want to thank him when he answers prayer? Yeah. How do you know he's answering prayer? You ask him to. You ask him for patience. He sent you tribulation, right? But you meditate. The trying of our faith develops patience. So you can't mourn over the tribulation. You need to praise God over it because he's giving you what you asked for. He's answering your prayer. You're praying for character. He's giving it to you. You say, thank you, Lord. You did what I asked. I'm not sure I like it, but thank you, Lord. You see, the world won't understand, and don't try to explain it to them. This is not the stuff the world was meant to understand. This is part of the higher ways of our God. It is the antithesis of the wisdom of man, and that just confirms its validity. If God's in the weakness business, and he is, and if he uses weakness to transform us into his likeness, and he does, and if what he's after is character and not circumstances, and he is, then you and I need to understand this morning before we go home, if we get nothing else out of this day, that nothing that ever happens to us is such that God cannot use it. If that's true, even our ridiculous wrong choices, even our stupid mistakes, even our deliberate wanderings are not enough to thwart his plan for our lives. Always there's a way back. Always there's an alternate. Always there's another chance to begin again. Now, we may miss some blessings. We may waste a lot of valuable time, and we may hurt some innocent people. But once it's done and we've asked God's forgiveness, he instigates another set of creative options. He alters the map. He gives us another chance. Now remember, beloved, Satan hates that concept. He wants us to believe that once we pulled our trick play out of the hat and dropped the ball, the game is over. He wants us to believe there's only one chance to find the will of God, and if you miss it, life is finished. The problem is he's defying Scripture, and he's altering the plan of God. Think with me in these last few moments, please, at the men and women in Scripture where God gave a plan B. It begins in Genesis. He had a miraculous design for this universe and for Adam and Eve, a perfect setting, perfect home, perfect companionship, perfect family, perfect ministry. Eve made a wrong choice. She was deliberate, and she was clear in opposition to everything God had told her, and she did it anyway, and she paid a price, and Adam paid a price, and you've paid a price, and I've paid a price for her sin. But that wasn't the end. It wasn't the end of their ministry. It wasn't the end of their life. It wasn't the end of God's plan. Enter plan B. God took the remains of his plan, and he introduced an alternate program designed in eternity past called salvation. Moses made a horrible mistake. He'd been chosen by God, taken through these incredible circumstances from birth to his education to his adopted family, and then here comes his big chance. Go for it, Mo. But instead of becoming a hero, he became a murderer, and God had to send him into exile and unfold plan B. Character development. He was cured on the side of a mountain herding his father-in-law's sheep. But God went with him to that hillside and stayed with him until he had God's mind. And when he was ready to enter an old folks' home and it was all over, God called him and said, Mo, let's go. Now he was ready. He stayed in the game till he thought the final whistle was about to blow. And then out of nowhere, God says, now you're ready. Me, Lord. Come on, Lord. I got my big chance. I blew it. That's right, Mo. Now you're ready for me to do it, right? And the meekest man in all the earth became the most powerful man in all the earth because he stayed in place for plan B. Have you? Look at Abraham. God made him a promise. Abe promised to wait, but he didn't. He interrupted the progression of faith that was unfolding in the plan of God and tried to give God a hand. God didn't need a hand. He defiled God's principles and God's plan. Enter plan B. God still used him in a mighty way. Look at Jonah. God called him into the ministry. He said, no way. I'll go on a fishing trip. He ended up in the fish. God has his ways. Jonah went to Nineveh, not on the first round, but before it was over, he went. God didn't give up because he said no. He cares more than that. Look at David, man after God's own heart. He was on top of the world. The whole kingdom was at his command. He looked once too often, made a horrible mistake, committed adultery, defied the holiness of God, presumptuous with God's calling. Finished, right? No, enter plan B. God wasn't finished with David, and so he disciplined him, and he forgave him, and he cleansed him, and then he used him again. And it was that forgiven David whose soul poured out the psalms that call our hearts back to God because of plan B. Look at Peter, one of the insiders. To him had been entrusted the words of life. He walked and talked with God himself. He was chosen as a spokesman for the leadership team. Wow. His was a life with a future. And then the hour came of testing. You think you made a mess? I mean, this guy, he lied, he cursed, and he denied that he ever knew God. The end? No, the beginning. Enter plan B. The very God he denied prayed for him and restored him and challenged him and entrusted with a ministry beyond our understanding. Look at Paul. Talk about an enemy. He persecuted the church, stoned its people, hunted them down like beasts and killed them. What a guy. By human reasoning, he not only shouldn't have been trusted again, he should have been executed. Enter plan B. And this terrorist, whose whole life revolved around destroying what God was trying to do, was chosen captain of the team. Out of the ash heap of wrong choices, deliberate disobedience, willful apostasy, came men and women who moved mountains, won wars, called fire from heaven, parted seas, preached to thousands, and turned the course of history. Had God had no plan B, they'd have all been destined to graveyards of defeat. With the sovereignty of God not more powerful than the mistakes of man, none of us would have had a chance. God doesn't work that way. He has a plan. He has a purpose for your life. He has a message. He has a ministry for your life. And he knows that somewhere along the way, you may trip and fall. It grieves him. It breaks his heart. He hates the results of it. He doesn't plan it, but he knows it. But beloved, when it happens, he turns to us and putting his loving arms around us, he draws us close to him and he says, "Let's try again. How about plan B?" And I know what you're saying. You're saying, yeah, that's okay for some people, but I'm the exception. God can never use the likes of me. Well, you're listening to the voice of the stranger, beloved. He says 70 times 7, he forgives. He ever lives to make intercession for us. As far as the east is from the west, he has cast our sins behind him. The world is so competitive that they think there's only two choices, win or lose. Beloved, you're not finished. The game isn't over. Maybe you had your big chance and fumbled. Maybe you had 10 big chances and never made a first down. And maybe you think, like Moses, you've tended sheep in the desert so long you wouldn't know how to act anyway. So you relegate yourself to the locker room of life and you wait for the whistle to blow. What a waste. You have forgotten the miracle of plan B or C or D or E. Or whatever letter you're on. God may have run out of letters and started on numbers. That's okay. But he's not through with you yet. He's not finished yet. So long as you have breath to breathe, you're a candidate to play in God's great bowl game. And the more mistakes you've made, the more likely he may be to send you into the game at a crucial point. Because you, like Joseph, will know once and for all, it is not in me. You know if anything's going to happen, God's going to have to do it. And beloved, that's what qualifies you to take the ball on fourth and long and throw it toward the end zone of eternity. So if you've been struggling to accept the forgiveness of God and believe that the plan of God could still include spiritual greatness for the likes of you, you've left the field of play too soon. Maybe you have directly disobeyed the will of God. So did Adam. He got another chance. Maybe you've committed a horrible crime. So did Moses. He got another chance. Maybe you've jumped ahead of the timing of God and made a mess. So did Abraham. He got another chance. Maybe you've refused to respond to the call of God for your life. So did Jonah. He got another chance. Maybe you've had sweet, intimate fellowship with God and then kicked the traces and rejected his counsel and even denied that you knew him. So did Peter. He got another chance. Maybe you've turned the venom of your bitterness towards the church and its leadership and destroyed what God came to build. So did Paul. He got another chance. The sovereignty of God includes taking the mistakes of life and weaving them together into a new plan and a new pattern. It doesn't mean there'll be no sowing and reaping, beloved. There will be. It doesn't mean, though, that you're washed up. You're not. God has another plan. And with the careful stroke of the brush of his love, he's going to chart out still another course. May not be the road he would like you to have taken. It may not carry you to the heights you might have reached. But beloved, it's not a dead end. God doesn't plan those. He does make a few U-turns. Maybe we should call them U-turns, Y-O-U. Means you've gone far enough from the will of God. Stop what you're doing, fall down before him, renew your desire to be in the center of his will, and you turn around and head back to the spot on the highway of obedience where you took a side road. Maybe he's calling you to do that right now. Maybe someone like Moses started out with visions of spiritual greatness and the drum rolls of success burning in your heart. You were going to go out and conquer the world for Jesus. And then came that fateful day and you made a terrible choice and broke the heart of God. And maybe you've decided God can't use somebody like you anymore. That's a lie. Come out of the mothballs of self-pity today and crawl up in the arms of the loving God and into the plan of that loving God and say, guess what, Lord, here I am again. Let's go for plan B. I'm going to tell you something. He will. And the humility and the spirit of dependence that you gained along the side roads of life will be your strongest weapons. Maybe like Peter, your defiance of God's ownership has been so blatant, your testimony is destroyed, and you're sure that God flinches when your name is mentioned. Remember, beloved, when God picks you up and uses you again, it'll be evident to everyone God's doing it. They've seen the best you can do. Now let them marvel at what he can do. The bottom line, beloved, is that God isn't finished with any of us yet. So if you folded your tent, go dig it out and put it back up. God has a last-minute assignment, and you don't want to miss it. And if you finished your life story and type the end at the bottom of it, you put it back in God's word processor and use the delete button. He's got a chapter he hasn't even written yet. You see, he delights in using even our weaknesses to magnify his strength, even our mistakes and our wrong choices to develop his mind in us. And having purged us of our own dreams of greatness, he longs to send us back into the game victors. You say, what a plan. Amen. What a plan. You say, that's a miracle. Amen. It's called the miracle of Plan B. We'll close with this. Our precious God has so much love that in his sovereign plan to take and break and make of us God's woman or God's man, he'll even use the things we do that break his loving heart. He'll pick us up, renew our joy, and grant another start. And when we think there is no hope, there's nothing left for me, our loving Savior whispers, but what about Plan B? You may have made some big mistakes and paid a price, that's true, but oh, dear one, God's got a plan, and he's not through with you. Like Moses, after all those years, he whispers, child, come near. It's not too late for greatness, and you've no cause for fear. The God who made you understands. He'll ne'er forsake his own. He knows that even through your wrongs, by grace, your heart has grown. Stand still, beloved. Raise your eyes. Look towards heaven and see. God still has one more miracle. The miracle of Plan B. Let's pray. Father, we thank you that when we give up on ourselves, you don't give up on us. That he who began a good work in us will not quit. Father, there may be some here this morning who've retired to the locker room to wait for the game to end. Assume that because of some sin or some mistake or some wrong choice or some bad experience that the game is over. May they see this morning, Father, that they're just on the threshold of the beginning of greatness. Emptied of themselves, they can see once again a God who can do all things by himself. Without our help. Father, may every one of us surrender ourselves afresh and anew to the plan that you have for our lives. And may there be such excitement, may there be such a spirit of expectancy that we will allow a forgiving God to wipe the slate clean and start all over with Plan B. In Jesus' name, amen.
2: 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And the zip is 78278. Well, thank you for listening. We pray God's richest blessing may be yours as he continues to live his life in you.
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2: How do you do? Everyone knows about gangs, the graffiti and drive-by shootings, the drugs and the turf wars. But do you understand their appeal in a world of shattered families, especially young people hungry for attention and a need to belong somewhere? The man in this story was drawn into gangs slowly, rising to leadership because he wanted to make a difference in his community. And he does make a difference, now that his heart and mind and life are unshackled.

0: This is Unshackled, lighting the darkness with true life stories of real people, dramatized and produced in Chicago by Pacific Garden Mission. How many places are there in the world that have been open for more than 121 years, offering refuge to people who are destitute, where the doors never close, and the homeless receive food, clothing, and a safe place to sleep without charge? How many places offer medical and dental treatment if needed, also free to those in need? Pacific Garden Mission goes one step further, though, with classes and counseling that help street people take responsibility for their lives. Like the man in this story, when they make the final step that sets them free, their lives are forever changed. And now for broadcast around the earth, here's program number 2506 in the series Unshackled, the program that makes you face yourself and think.
1: Hello?
2: I'm coming back.
1: Samson, are you crazy? I thought you were going to your sister's in Ohio.
2: I fell asleep again and missed the bus.
1: Three times? What's wrong with you?
2: I'm tired. Ain't had no real sleep in days.
1: Well, go to your mama's.
2: They'll find me there. Besides, she don't want me hanging around. I'm coming back.
1: You know how dangerous that is?
2: I don't care. I'm tired of running.
1: They'll kill you.
2: Whatever happens will just have to happen.
0: The man in our story was born in Chicago in 1964. He was no different from any other child growing up in suburbia or in a mansion. He needed love and acceptance, education and opportunity. He had all of those in some measure, and yet he made wrong choices because there was one thing lacking. This is the story of a man large in stature and how he found and filled a large void. The true story of Samson Green right now on Unshackled.
2: One of my earliest memories was Mama having to fight some teenage gang members right outside our door, and no one helped her but me, age 5. I vowed I would never be like them. I hated gangbangers. Mother taught me to be responsible, even when I was little. How to wash clothes, clean house, shop. She made me feel like the man, and I was, because Daddy never came around. When I was old enough, she let me go out on my own to the store.
3: You remember how to get there, don't you?
4: Yes, Mama.
3: You walk down to the corner and turn right.
4: I know.
3: Stay on this side of the street and cross at the light.
4: Yes, ma'am.
3: And here's the money. Count to change now here, otherwise they might cheat you.
4: I know, Mama.
3: Don't you stop and talk to nobody. Friends, family, strangers, no one. I don't care who they are. You got that?
4: Yes, Mama.
3: I'm counting on you, Samson. Don't you let me down.
2: I had no older brother, no dad to protect me, just a little sister 4 years younger. So there was no one to turn to when I was little. Not even when I was sexually abused, which put hate in my heart. One day I got into a fight with some friends and a big kid got after me. I ran upstairs to Mama thinking she would protect me.
3: What you mean running up here like that, huh? You don't ever run away from fights, boy. You hear?
4: But Mama...
3: You listen to me, Samson. Once you start running away, you don't ever stop. I can't do your fighting for you. You have to do that on your own.
4: He's bigger.
3: I'm bigger, too. If you won't fight him, then you're gonna have to fight me, so choose.
2: I fought the kid and lost. But after that, the fear was gone. When I was 10, Mama decided that me and my sister couldn't stay with her any longer. She took us to her mother's house in Joliet. We had no idea it was a permanent move. She just left us. We'd only seen our grandmother a few times. When she saw us, we were sent to take baths as if we were dogs. I was very hurt. My grandmother was very strict on us. We couldn't leave the yard, couldn't go nowhere first. By then, I was in fourth grade, and one day, the teacher tried to whoop me with a big paddle. I took off running for Grandma's house.
4: Grandma, the teacher's trying to kill me!
5: What you talking about, boy?
4: He's got this big paddle with holes in it, and he told me to spread eagle on the floor. I wouldn't do it!
5: What's wrong with that man?
4: I don't know. I ain't going back there, Grandma. He's gonna kill me.
5: We'll just see about that. Come on. We're going back to that school right now. I'll teach him a thing or two.
2: My grandmother was known for carrying pistols in her purse, and she made a real scene at school. Ranting and raving and fussing. That was my first inclination that she loved me. I felt protected from then on. I knew she cared for me in spite of her strict ways. She made us go to church on Sunday, even though she wasn't saved at the time. One day while she was listening to a preacher on the radio, she began to cry for a long time. I didn't know what was going on, but later she told me that she got saved that day. As we got a little older, she relaxed her grip, and we were allowed to hang out with friends.
6: Hey, Samson, you smoke reefers?
2: Yeah, since I was in fifth grade.
6: Your grandma know?
2: Are you kidding? Man, she killed me. One time she hung my uncle from the ceiling.
6: You joshing me?
2: Nah, I'm serious, man. She let him live, but she whooped him good. You don't mess with her.
6: Everybody in my family smoked reefer.
2: Everybody in my family does, too. Except my grandmother.
6: I'm considering joining the Vice Lords or the Gangster Disciples.
2: I don't like gangs, man. They're all cutthroats.
6: You gotta join, Samson. Who else is gonna protect you?
2: I can take care of myself. Always have, always will. Sad to say, my little sister couldn't protect herself. She was violated when she was in the fourth grade and I was in the eighth. So Mom came and got her. I was left with Grandma and intense bitterness toward everyone because of what happened. I really missed my sister because she was the only real family I had. I began to hang out with the local gang members, but only as friends. All through high school, I concentrated on basketball instead of gangs, but none of my family ever came to my games. When I graduated, I made up my mind to go on to college and play basketball. My mother was thrilled.
3: I am so proud of you, Samson. You're the first one in our family to graduate from high school.
2: I'm going on to college too, Mama. DePaul, I hope.
3: You got a basketball scholarship?
2: Not from DePaul, but I'm going anyway. He's the only coach I want to play for. I already applied for a student loan.
3: Well, what about your feet? I thought you needed surgery on your feet.
2: I'll wait till spring break or something.
3: Well, Samson, if you need help, I can buy your books.
2: They're expensive, Mama. You can't afford that.
3: Never mind, son. I just want to see you do something with your life. Don't be like the rest of us. You make something of yourself.
2: When I wasn't in class, I hung out in the hood where Mama lived, getting to know people in Chicago. But I was frustrated about not getting on the college basketball team. They shut me out. I was smoking pot nightly, and the more I socialized, the less I cared about studies. When I had foot surgery, I gave up altogether. I made excuses to Mama.
3: What's going on with you, Samson? You never go to class at all now.
2: I had to stay off my feet for 6 weeks.
3: Oh, come on. You get around good now. You dropped out, didn't you?
2: I got a letter from the school saying I can't come back now.
3: Why?
2: Because I didn't go to the financial aid office and tell them I would be out for 6 weeks. They told me I had to repay the loan before I could come back to class. $1,068.
3: That ain't right. You go in there and talk to them.
2: I did. Didn't do any good. They said I should have come in ahead of time.
3: So you just gonna give up?
2: I don't have that kind of money.
3: I thought you were gonna make something out of your life.
2: I can still go to college. Maybe I'll go back here to Joliet and go to Lewis University. Back in Joliet, I applied at Lewis University, but messed that up too when I was drawn into a big brawl and arrested. I didn't defend myself when the university denied my application. I was 19 by then and decided to go back to Chicago, where I was introduced to my dad for the first time in my life. I knew where his mother lived, and I learned that the whole family went there every Sunday for dinner. So, I showed up.
5: Samson, you sure do look like your daddy boy.
2: I saw him once when I was only 5 years old, but I didn't know who he was.
5: Well, he'll be here soon, and you see for yourself. He'll sure be surprised to see you.
2: He got other kids.
5: Oh, my, yes. You have 3 brothers. They'll be tickled to see you, too. He's proud of his sons. He go to all their sporting events.
2: I never had a dad to go to my basketball games. Never had anyone who came to watch me play, so it was with mixed feelings that I met my father for the first time. He said, "Hey, son," as if he'd known me all my life. Then he gave me a hug. I struggled between the desire to hit him or to hug him. He invited me to his home to stay with him, and a few months later I did. I liked my brothers, who were following me everywhere, but I still had mixed feelings about my dad. One night we went out for a drink together.
7: Sure is something. After all these years.
2: Tell me what happened, Dad.
7: What do you mean?
2: How you and Mama split. How come you never came over to check me out?
7: It was your grandmother, son. Man, she was hard to deal with.
2: You telling me? She never had to whoop you up for the same thing twice, man. Once was enough.
7: I can believe that. She didn't like me. Wouldn't let your mama see me. Even claimed you weren't my son. I knew better.
2: But how could she stop you from seeing me?
7: We were just kids, Samson. Your mama was only 14 when you was born, and I was 17. Then I was drafted at 17. I came back to Chicago, and your grandmother had moved. I was young, Samson.
2: I wondered about you all those years.
7: You got any kids, son?
2: Not yet. Some of my girlfriends have kids, and I try to be good to them. Mm-hmm. You know what I'm saying?
7: Oh, yeah.
2: Spend time with them?
7: Mm-hmm.
2: Every kid needs a daddy. After a year with Dad, I moved back to Joliet. That's when I got more involved with the Gangster Disciples gang, commonly known as GDs. I supported myself by selling drugs. I lived with a girl but messed around with many others. In 1987, a son was born to me, and I was so proud of him. When he was big enough, I took him everywhere, even out on the street where I was selling drugs.
8: Hey, Samson. I heard you had a baby.
2: Sure thing, man. That's my son, Alex.
8: How come you didn't name him Samson Jr.?
2: He's gonna have his own identity, not mine. He's gonna be somebody someday, not just a dope dealer like me.
9: Hey, you got the goods?
2: Nah, right there in the buggy, man. Just put the money under his blanket first.
8: I hear you the coordinator of this set now.
2: That's right, brother. And there's a meeting tonight, so be there. I relished the power and attention that came with leadership positions in the gang. By 1992, I was a regent with hundreds of guys under me. By then, I was making money from women in many buildings. By then, I was also tooting cocaine. I rode everywhere with the man who was the governor of the gang, a man who was brutal and crazy.
6: Boy thinks we need new blood, Samson.
8: Yeah?
6: Yeah, doctors and lawyers, not just dropouts and outlaws.
8: Yeah, how are we supposed to do that?
6: They say we got to organize better, make sure the foot soldiers know the liturgy.
8: Yeah, maybe they're right.
6: They're using $5 words like economic development and social and political issues. Don't they know the ball always rolls downhill? Mm-hmm. Oh, there's that chicken liver Freddy. You pay your dues or I have you whooped till you can't walk. You hear me? You're gonna learn who's in charge around here. I'll get him some new blood, if you know what I mean.
2: Hey, what's that?
6: I got Jim Boy in the trunk, teaching him not to talk so much. Another day, maybe I'll let him out.
2: Things happen I can't even talk about. Guys whooped almost to death, guys killed. I'd learned that power makes you do anything, and I was careful not to let other gang leaders know me in case I needed to disappear. I didn't know that my own trial lay just ahead.
0: Samson was being led to a choice, which we'll hear about shortly.
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2: I wanted to change our community, to improve the neighborhood. I wanted to make a difference in people's lives. So I developed a staff of 60 guys and began to teach them. We're going to start with the basics. Make sure the foot soldiers know the liturgy. Don't assume they know. Teach them, starting with rule number one. Aid and assist brothers in all righteous endeavors. They got to learn. Never disrespect a leader. Never scandalize the names of our leaders or the flag. When the board calls a meeting, a big sweep, tell the foot soldiers they have to be there or else. When we do a 360, two by two, teach them to never talk while the board is in the center of the circle dealing with the issues. You men in security, hit them in the mouth that they talk. I want us to stand on things. No more dropping bottles all over the place. And no GD should be fighting with a brother. People in the hood have a dim outlook on us because of the shooting.
8: That's right, Samson. Used to be we fought with our hands, maybe sticks. Now everybody carries a Tech 9 or some other pistol. Except for guns, half the guys wouldn't be GDs.
2: That's gonna change. We are gonna start acting like men. In 1992, a daughter was born to me, and I loved her as much as I loved my son. That year, I was also caught with a quarter ounce of cocaine in my pocket and arrested.
11: Hey, brother, what you in for?
2: Possession with intent to deliver.
11: Nah, you...
2: Hey, the man tried to get me to name some names, and I said, show me myself.
11: Yeah, that's right, Samson. You hang tight and the organization will take care of it.
2: The bond's only $1,500. They ought to get me out in no time.
11: Yeah, lift some weights, gamble some, and first thing you know, you on the streets again.
2: It didn't work out that way. I was in for 6 months. Plenty of time to think and grow bitter that the gang paid other guys' bonds much higher than mine. I'd been loyal, but they were not. When I was finally released, things had changed. New guys were in power. I tried to fit in, but nothing worked. I dropped out of sight for a while, working at a furniture store. Then in 1995, a buddy asked me to help organize a set. Right away, block wars broke out. Put those guns away, man. You want to draw the police?
8: The BD's got to learn how to stay on our turf.
2: I thought we had a peace treaty.
8: Don't mean nothing, man. You got to whoop them.
2: No, you got to get together with these guys. Find out what's going on.
8: Let's get them.
2: Listen to me. The struggle for power consumed us all, but I hung in there until a dispute with another brother led to my first violation. After that, I vowed no one would ever put their hands on me again. Members, enemies, no one, even if it meant to die. I was waiting for my payoff from Chuck, one of the gang leaders, when some other members came by. A squad car showed up, and I was trapped and arrested again, caught with an 8-ball of cocaine I was holding for a guy. In 3 days, I was out, and the organization beat me because I had a pound of bud, marijuana, in my apartment the day I was arrested.
12: What happened to the goods, bro?
2: Cops took the cocaine. Marijuana and the money were gone when I came back to my apartment.
12: I can't see how they let you go in 3 days.
2: I don't understand it myself, but they did.
12: That's a lot of money, Samson. You better come up with it.
2: I don't have it, man. I told you I left that in my apartment. It was on my bed when I was busted. When I came back, everything is gone.
12: I believe you, bro. But you still better come up with the money.
2: I knew when they called me to an emergency meeting that it was a trap to get me. So I went to my brother's for a while. Then I moved in with a girlfriend, but nowhere was safe. That's when I decided to take a bus to Ohio where my sister lived. But 3 times I fell asleep in the station and missed the bus. I decided to go back and take my chances, so I called my girlfriend.
1: You can't come back here, Samson. It ain't safe.
2: I gotta go somewhere.
8: Hey, man, I know where you can go. Pacific Garden Mission on State Street.
2: Get away from me. What do you mean, listening to my conversation?
1: Who are you talking to?
2: Some bum standing here eavesdropping. Says I should go to some rescue mission.
1: Well, maybe you should.
2: I ain't going to no mission. Nasty place. Bums all over.
6: I stayed there. It's clean and nice. They treat you real good.
2: Get out of here, man!
1: Samson, who's gonna look for you there?
6: Come on, I'll help carry your bag.
2: I decided to give the mission a try, and the man helped me carry my bags. I thought he was trying to trick me or rob me, and I expected something to happen at every corner, but nothing happened. To my surprise, the mission was very clean. Showers, floors, everything. I spent the night, and the next morning, they woke us up at 5:45 for a worship service. I said, who wants to hear about Jesus this early in the morning? They had another meeting at noon before serving lunch.
1: Hello?
2: Hello, it's me. Well, the mission ain't so bad after all.
1: Are you there?
2: Spent the night. Man, it's Jesus, Jesus, Jesus, all day long. We're about to go at it again.
1: Well, how come you didn't see Chuck last night?
2: Chuck? What you mean?
1: He went there to give you the money he owed you. He said he looked up and down those beds, but he didn't see you.
2: I saw a man stop in front of my bed last night, but I didn't recognize him.
1: He didn't recognize you either, Samson. Said you weren't there.
2: At the 5 o'clock Bible class, I sat next to a man I knew from way back. A man I had once whooped for running off with $20 in mine. Now he sat there and talked about the Bible program. Then the preacher talked about sin. And I listened, and I knew I was on my way to hell. I didn't know what to do. I got up to leave, but ended up in the prayer room.
13: Welcome, brother. Can I show you how to get saved?
2: I don't know. I hope so. But I don't know if anyone can help me.
13: God can. He loves you and sent Jesus to die for you.
2: What's wrong with me, man? I can't stop crying.
13: Those are tears of repentance, brother. God is speaking to your heart.
2: Preacher, Mr. Hagerman is right. I'm a sinner.
13: God says we all are. There's none righteous. No, not one. But the Bible says that God commendeth his love toward us in that while we were yet sinners, Christ died for us.
2: I believe that.
13: Then listen to what Jesus said in John chapter 5, verse 24. Verily, verily, I say unto you, he that heareth my word and believeth on him that sent me hath everlasting life and shall not come into condemnation, but is passed from death unto life.
2: As bad as I've been.
13: God doesn't condemn you when you believe in Jesus. What's your name, brother?
2: Samson Green.
13: Samson? 2 Corinthians chapter 5, verse 21 says, for he hath made him to be sin for us, who knew no sin, that we might be made the righteousness of God in him. Jesus took your sins to the cross, brother. He paid the penalty himself, so you could go free. Man, if you believe in him and what he did for you, then you can start over with new life, with his righteousness.
2: What do I have to do?
13: Just pray with me now and invite him into your heart and life.
2: February 5th, 1995, I accepted Christ as my Savior. Hallelujah, I was born again. Born again. I joined the one-year Bible program at the mission, and I graduated the next year. My mother made a profession of faith in Christ a few months after I was saved. I met and married a wonderful Christian woman in the fall of 1996. Today, I work as a basketball coach at a Christian school and part-time in the men's division at the mission. Growing up without a father left an ache in my heart that I tried to fill with drugs and women and gangs. But none of those things is the answer. Only God can fill the emptiness inside. Every kid needs a father and every heart needs Christ. I spend as much time as I can with my kids, and I also tell them about Jesus, who came to give us real life.
0: We hope Samson's testimony has helped you understand the grace and mercy of God, who is not willing that any should perish. No matter what you've done, to all who come to Christ, nothing can separate you from God's love. If you have never turned to the Savior, why not do so now? Pray with us. Lord, I don't want to be a sinner any longer. I want you to save me. I want your forgiveness. I want your Holy Spirit living in me to guide me each day. Lord Jesus, save me. I believe you died for my sins and rose from the dead. Thank you, Lord, for dying in my place. Friend, if you prayed with us, then you are now a child of God. Galatians chapter 3, verse 26 makes this promise, "For ye are all the children of God by faith in Christ Jesus."
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0: This is program number 2506. Heard in the true story of Samson Green were Michael Myers, Vicki Myers, Barbara Blomquist, Paula Anglin, Bernard Mixon, Jim Jackson, and Cliff Williams. Original music, Ralph Coburn. 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Script, by Kenitha Gabler. And I'm Bob O'Donnell.
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1: With the Wall Street Business Report, I'm John Scott. Brent crude oil briefly topped $100 per barrel for the first time since May as increased fighting in the Middle East threatens to slow the global flow of crude. The jumps in oil prices are threatening to reaccelerate inflation. That, in turn, could push the Federal Reserve and other central banks to raise interest rates, which would slow economies and undercut prices for stocks and other investments. Wall Street, meanwhile, is sinking in early trading under the weight of sharp drops for Alphabet and Tesla. Alphabet stocks fell 5.7%. The S&P 500 fell 0.8% and may be heading for its first back-to-back weekly loss since March. The Dow dropped over 500 points at one point, and the Nasdaq also sank over 500 points. For the Wall Street Business Report, I'm John Scott.

0: Let's pause now for family prayer time, a moment of reflection on God's Word, and an opportunity to share your prayer requests and have them brought before the Lord with Dr. Dan Rushing, the Dean of Pensacola Theological Seminary.
1: Welcome to Family Prayer Time on this Thursday. This is Dan Rushing, greeting you very warmly with a grace and peace that comes to us today from God our Father and from Jesus Christ our Lord. What a great joy it is to meet together with you for prayer. The psalmist reminded us of the kind of confidence we can have when we pray, when he told us, "Cast thy burden upon the Lord, and he shall sustain thee. He shall never suffer the righteous to be moved." As we give our burden to him, he gives his strength to us. Remember also that you can share a prayer need with us by calling 1-800-726-1191 or by sending an email to rejoiceradio@rejoice.org. Here in the book of Exodus, the Lord taught his people Israel an important lesson, an important truth about himself. And he wants to teach us from their experience as well. Paul said this to the believers in Corinth, "Now these things were our examples." It's 1 Corinthians 10, and Paul there is referencing the things that happened to Israel that are recorded in Scripture. And they're for us to learn from. So in light of that, let's listen and learn from this passage here in Exodus chapter 15, where we read, "So Moses brought Israel from the Red Sea, and they went out into the wilderness of Shur, and they went 3 days in the wilderness and found no water. And when they came to Marah, they could not drink of the waters of Marah, for they were bitter. Therefore the name of it was called Marah." Now, earlier in the same chapter, they were celebrating the Lord's deliverance from Egypt. Now they've moved on, and the passage continues. "And the people murmured against Moses, saying, 'What shall we drink?' And he cried unto the Lord, and the Lord showed him a tree, which when he had cast into the waters were made sweet. There he made for them a statute and an ordinance, and there he proved them, and said, 'If thou wilt diligently hearken to the voice of the Lord thy God, and wilt do that which is right in his sight, and will give ear to his commandments, and keep all his statutes, I will put none of these diseases upon thee, which I have brought upon the Egyptians. For I am the Lord that healeth thee.'" That's toward the end of Exodus chapter 15. And this instructive record follows a simple progression. Let's take note of it together. First of all, Israel faced a problem. So their first problem was no water. Now that, I think we would agree, is a serious problem. We can't survive long without that. All of us understand that. And to survive this ordeal, they had to have water. They're in a desert. Water is critical. What would they do? Well, as you know, as we read, they did locate water, which at first causes us to think, oh, problem solved. But in reality, it brings up the next problem, the problem that this account focuses on, because the second problem was bitter water at Marah. So first no water, then bitter water. The water was unpalatable. So first there was nothing to drink. Now what they do have is undrinkable. So first, Israel faces a problem. And as this story progresses next, Moses responded with prayer. As we read, the people, when this problem's discovered, the people complained to Moses. And Moses cried out to God. Verse 25 tells us, "And he cried unto the Lord." There's a definite contrast that's intended here with the ways they responded to this problem. The people responded with complaining, but Moses responds correctly with prayer. And this is one of the major lessons of this account God's given to us. The privilege and power of prayer. As believers in Jesus, you and I have access to our Heavenly Father and His resources through prayer. How spiritually rich we are. And this program that we have each day reminds us of that, of the privilege we have in prayer. So Israel faced a problem. Moses responded with prayer. And then third, God gave the solution. Now, God provided a solution by showing Moses a tree that he was to put in the water, which then sweetened the water, making it now drinkable. So finally, now the problem is solved. But reflect for a moment on this question. How was their problem solved? What came as they did what God said? It came as they obeyed his word, reminding us that blessing came to them and comes to us through our obedience to the Lord. So Israel faced a problem. Moses responded with prayer. God gave the solution. But then finally, God gave a promise. Listen again to this verse, verse 26, that concludes this account that is so instructive for us. And said, "If thou wilt diligently hearken to the voice of the Lord thy God, and wilt do that which is right in his sight, and wilt give ear to his commandments, and keep all his statutes, I will put none of these diseases upon thee, which I have brought upon the Egyptians. For I am the Lord that healeth thee." This last expression, "For I am the Lord that healeth thee," is another great self-description of God. The Lord our healer, or in the original, Jehovah Rapha. When he says, "putting none of these diseases upon thee," that is most likely a reference to those famous plagues that God had put on the Egyptians because of their rebellion against him and because of their disobedience to the Lord. As you know, that just occurred in the chapters right before this. So this is a wonderful lesson, a statute, an ordinance it's called here, that God is teaching us. He comes to the aid of his people and helps them and rescues them. He is our healer. He hears our cries and he blesses obedience. Now, I certainly wish I could assure us that God would heal every physical ailment in this life. But Scripture does not teach that. All of us will die of something if Christ doesn't return first. And he very well may, and we pray that he will. But if he doesn't, we'll die of something and it won't be good health. We know from Scripture Job was afflicted. We know that Paul still received a thorn in his flesh. Even Lazarus, who was raised from the dead, still had to die again. But this passage encourages us that at the same time, God still answers prayer. He still can and does work and heal. So notice the main point here. The Lord identifies himself as the Lord that heals. He still blesses his people. He blesses our obedience. He answers our prayers. Let's pray to him, to God, our healer. Doing so with a listener who asked prayer for a friend having some medical tests done, then another listener who's asked for prayer for her grandson and his spiritual needs. Father, thank you for being the Lord, our healer. May we walk with you today by being both prayerful and obedient. We pray together for this listener's friend. May there be good results from this test. May she know your peace through it all. And may your spirit work in the heart of this listener's grandson. If he still needs Christ, use the gospel to bring him to salvation. And then whatever other spiritual needs he has, show your sufficient grace to meet those. We pray it through Christ. Amen. Until next time, may our Lord bless you and keep you as you walk with him.

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1: With SRN News, I'm Bob Agnew in Washington. These days, all the talk in the U.S. economy and technology sectors is about artificial intelligence. Also, plenty of complaints about the data set being used to power that technology. Meanwhile, President Trump taking another step on America's energy future.
2: The White House says the administration is pairing AI expansion with new protections for consumers.
3: The president will expand the ratepayer protection pledge to governors, state legislatures, developers, and power providers to ensure that everyone involved in building and powering data centers pays their own way instead of passing those costs on to hardworking families.
2: President Trump is expected to make the pledge along

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2: A Moment in the Word with Pastor John Lanz. 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
3: In Exodus 4, God tells Moses that Aaron will speak to the people while Moses delivers God's words to Aaron. One had the vision and the other had the voice. God didn't make them identical, He made them complementary. Sometimes we spend too much energy wishing we had someone else's gift instead of using the ones God has given us. The body of Christ was never designed for competition. It's designed for cooperation. Celebrate the strengths that God has given others and faithfully use the strengths He's given you. Together, God accomplishes far more than any one person could alone.
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In the quiet moments, He speaks. In the chaos, He holds you steady. Whatever today brings, His grace is enough. Let His peace carry you forward. 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

0: all people say things, but not all things are worth saying. Sometimes what is said is cliche and expected. Sometimes it's just horrible advice. You say things. Some words are worth saying. They can be meaningful and encouraging. They can say things about God that people need to hear. God says things. They are always worth saying. They will alter futures, change the present, and forgive the past. They are words you need to hear. 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
1: Good without God? This is Ken Ham, heading up the ministry that's built a full-size Noah's Ark. For decades, Christianity has been declining in Europe. A few years ago, some researchers asked if morality was declining with the church, and their answer was, no, not really. But how did they find morality? You see, abortion and homosexuality were just labeled as traditionally offensive, while lying and stealing were labeled as immoral. The researchers found many Europeans accept abortion and homosexuality, but still think lying and stealing are wrong. So yes, morality has declined as more people have rejected God's word as the basis for right and wrong. It just depends on if you're using God's definitions.
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Be encouraged. God is in control. Even when the rest of the world refuses to act that way, He doesn't give up His right to take bad situations and bend them to good outcomes. God has been rewriting headlines for a very long time. He doesn't need you to try to bend things in your direction, but invites you to join Him in the better story. Get this. He invites you. If you missed it, God is in control. That makes all the difference. 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
2: U.S. Supreme Court declines healthcare workers' case. This is Matt Staver with Freedom's Call. The High Court declined to review Liberty Counsel's case where several New York healthcare workers were fired for refusing to take the COVID shot due to their religious convictions. Justice Gorsuch, joined by Justices Thomas and Alito, dissented from the denial. Justice Gorsuch wrote, quote, "Put simply, addressing this case is well worth our time, and correcting its error should have been an easy business. I can only hope that lower courts will more carefully consider in future cases whether a defendant can successfully mount a Title VII undue hardship defense simply by pointing to a state law mandate. I hope, too, that one day soon this court will choose to settle the question so that other Americans seeking to vindicate their civil rights do not suffer the same fate as those now before us." Close quote. We must return to common sense. Stay informed at Liberty Counsel's website, lc.org.

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1: With the Wall Street Business Report, I'm Bob Agnew. Mortgage rates on the 30-year fixed up to 6.58% this week. That is a third consecutive weekly increase and takes rates as high as they've been in about a year. Ford taking steps to salvage its investment in electric vehicles and also to help customers.
2: Texas resident Kenneth Kovar has a home energy setup from Ford in which drivers of certain popular F-150 models can plug their vehicle directly into their electric meter to power their home during an outage. It's the latest example of automakers broadly adapting their electrification technologies to the home energy business, especially as demand on the grid increases and sales of electric vehicles slow. Keith Peters reporting.
1: Many automakers now investing not just in vehicles, but in the ecosystem around them. On Wall Street, it was a losing session today. At the closing bell, the Dow was off 506 points, the NASDAQ down 553. For the Wall Street Business Report, I'm Bob Agnew.
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1: With SRN News, I'm Keith Peters in Washington. New statistics on crime.
2: The U.S. is on track to have a historically low number of homicides in 2026. A new report from the Council on Criminal Justice shows an 18% decrease in the homicide rate across 30 American cities from 2025 compared to the same period in 2026. This trend could lead to the lowest annual homicide rate in over a century. The report released tracked 13 crimes and found drops in 9 categories, including carjackings and residential burglaries. Sexual assaults, drug offenses, shoplifting, and domestic violence incidents saw slight increases. Experts say these changes exceed expectations and improve on pre-pandemic crime rates. High up in 20.
1: Republicans in Congress continue to back the Iran war despite the political risk. More details from reporter Bernie Bennett.
3: The potential political peril has only grown in recent days, particularly for Republicans facing re-election in November. But while some GOP lawmakers say they want more information from President Donald Trump's administration on the endgame and the escalating costs, they continue to defend the president's decision to engage and have voted repeatedly to cede congressional powers to the White House. Louisiana Senator John Kennedy, a Republican who grilled military leaders for more detail at a contentious hearing Tuesday, said, quote, "Is anyone out there in the real world happy with gas prices? No, but I think they understand why gas prices are as high as they are." Bernie Bennett in Washington.
1: President Trump appeared to add a condition to the newly signed agreement with Saudi Arabia for a civilian nuclear program, saying the deal

0: would require the kingdom to normalize its relations with Israel through the Abraham Accords. On Wall Street, a down day as the Dow dropped 406 points, the Nasdaq lower by 553. This is SRN News. A Canadian court will hear a challenge to bubble zones.
1: At issue is Drag Queen Story Hour, a program where men dressed as women read picture books to small children at public libraries. These events have been met with protests in some places, and the city of Calgary has responded by passing a law establishing a bubble zone, barring protests outside drag events within a 100-yard radius. Now the Canadian Constitution Foundation is suing to overturn the law on free speech grounds. Michael Harrington reporting.
0: The American Association of University Professors has initiated legal action against Texas Tech. It claims restrictions on teaching about sex, race, gender identity, and sexual orientation violate the First and 14th Amendments to the Constitution. A spokesman says Texas Tech is confident that its policies are compliant with state and federal law. The AAUP has retained the services of a gay legal group. This is SRN News. There's a new poll that has been released that is giving an early glimpse into how Democratic voters in New Hampshire are feeling about potential party candidates in the upcoming 2028 presidential race.
2: The new University of New Hampshire Granite State poll surveys likely Democrat voters. It shows New York Congresswoman AOC Alexandria Ocasio-Cortez at the top with 22% of the vote. Former Transportation Secretary Pete Buttigieg close behind at 21%. Arizona Senator Mark Kelly coming in at 9% in third place. And then there's California Governor Gavin Newsom at 8%. Below him, Bernie Sanders at 6%. And dead last is former Vice President Kamala Harris getting only 5% support.
0: That's correspondent Laurel Winters reporting. More details available at srnnews.com. From Washington, I'm Keith Peters reporting.

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Good afternoon. I'm John Collier, your host for this program. As we continue into the later hours of this Thursday, we do so with music that helps us to exalt Christ the Lord. 1 Corinthians 8 and verse 6, "But to us there is but one God, the Father, of whom are all things, and we in him, and one Lord Jesus Christ, by whom are all things, and we by him." You know, there are a lot of things you could listen to this afternoon, a lot of ways to close out your Thursday, but listening to music that helps you to exalt the Lord Jesus Christ might just be the very best way. It's not a coincidence that that is exactly what you'll hear if you keep listening to Drive Time as we continue right here on Rejoice Radio.

Not some, not a few, not just the rich, not just the famous, not just the powerful, but all. Every single one. Every nation, every culture, every person. Colossians 1:27, to whom God would make known what is the riches of the glory of this mystery among the Gentiles, which is Christ in you, the hope of glory. Finding hope in the message of the music. This is Drive Time, and it comes your way on Rejoice.

Making our way through a Thursday afternoon here on Drive Time with a look at the inspiration behind our next song coming up on Drive Time, Oh, That Will Be Glory. According to Kenneth Osbeck's book, Amazing Grace, the song was written by a well-known songwriter in the early 20th century, Charles Gabriel. But the words were actually inspired by a friend of his, Ed Card, who was the superintendent of the Sunshine Rescue Mission in St. Louis, Missouri. And he was known as a radiant believer who always seemed to be bubbling over with the joy of the Lord. During a sermon or a prayer, he would often explode with the expression, glory. Now, you can find the biblical precedents for this in Psalm 29 and verse 9. Ed Card's smiling face earned him the nickname Old Glory Face. It was his custom to close his prayers with a reference to heaven, and then he'd end with the phrase, and that will be glory for me. It's said that Mr. Card had the joy of singing this hymn just before his homegoing and the pleasure of knowing that his own Christian life had been the inspiration for the song itself. May each of us strive to have that same testimony in our life

0: 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Get on or off anytime you want as we travel through the Bible.
1: A great many people say, well, I'm saved. You are? Hallelujah. And you think that justifies you to do any kind of service? And they say yes. And I say you're wrong. You have to be cleansed to be used. Listen to this. It's not by works of righteousness which we've done, but according to His mercy. He saved us by the washing of regeneration and renewing of the Holy Ghost. The Holy Spirit renews as we go along. And we are told if we confess our sins, He's faithful and just to forgive our sins and cleanse us from all unrighteousness. You want to be used of God, then go confess your sins, Christian.
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2: I wish I could step into history for a day and stand with Moses, Aaron, Miriam, and the host of Israelites on the other side of the Red Sea. I wish I could watch as the bodies of Pharaoh's conquered army washed up on shore, one by one, those fierce enemies floating in, lifeless, at their feet. After seeing God's power released on the land of Egypt, this scene was the crowning finale of God's triumph over their arrogant, hard-hearted ruler. God's story of deliverance was being written and unfolded before their very eyes. So graphic, so awe-inspiring, so real. And I wish I could have heard the song they sang on shore that day. How fun to sing it with them. I wonder, why did they sing? Why is a brand new song a fitting response after such a victory? Who else does this? Not many comparisons come to mind, but we, the people of God, sing when God does something great. And we sing together, a full choir of praise. He didn't just deliver a few Israelites, He delivered them all. So they all sang together. Exodus 15, verse 1 tells us that Moses and the children of Israel sang this song to the Lord. Perhaps it's a foretaste of the songs we will sing in heaven when all God's enemies have been swallowed up in the sea of His wrath. And we will find ourselves standing on heaven's shore, millions and more, and we will sing.

We're going to close out the first hour of Drive Time the same way that we began earlier this hour on this 23rd of July with music that helps us to exalt the Lord Jesus Christ. But before we hear that song, let's toggle for just a moment and look back at this date in history. In 1777, on this date, King Louis XVI clandestinely agreed to supply the United States with munitions during the French Revolution. Now, how long have the Cincinnati Reds been around? Would you be surprised to know that the answer is 160 years? As the Cincinnati Baseball Club, known as the Red Stockings, formed on this day in 1866. An event that I think we can all be thankful for on this summer day is the creation of the ice cream cone. It took place on this date in 1904 at the St. Louis World's Fair. A bit of radio history took place on this date when in 1982, the FCC approved KTSA in San Antonio. It became the first radio station in the country to broadcast in stereo. Now, maybe it's not the first, but Rejoice Radio has been on the air for over 55 years.

It's music that calls us to do more than to just sit and wait, more than to stay where we are. It's music that calls us higher, pressing onward toward the mark of the high calling of God in Christ Jesus, going where the Lord leads on this Thursday afternoon. It's one thing to want to find a bit of rest in the afternoons as you enjoy the music of Drive Time, but don't rest on your laurels. Don't take it easy spiritually. Let's keep growing and going higher. This is Drive Time on Rejoice Radio. 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

0: Back to Genesis with Dr. John Morris, geologist with the Institute for Creation Research. Dr. Morris, did the fossils take millions and millions of years to form?
1: Chris, we're all taught this, but in some ways this doesn't seem to make sense. We find millions and billions of well-preserved fossils, such as fish, showing scales and tiny bones. Yet when a fish dies, it floats to the surface or it sinks to the bottom where it's eaten by scavengers or quickly decays. In order for it to be preserved, it's got to be buried rapidly away from destructive processes. It seems obvious that fossils must be buried quickly by water action, and what can do that? I propose the Great Flood of Noah's day. The fossils, by and large, are animals that died in the flood, laid down in sediments deposited by the flood. Yes, indeed, Chris, the flood is the key. It's the flood mentioned back in Genesis.
0: To find out more about creation science, visit us on the web at www.icr.org. That's www.icr.org.

Sailing down the river of love as we drive down the road on this Thursday afternoon. This is Drive Time on Rejoice Radio. It's a Thursday, July 23rd. Perhaps it's a bit warm where you are this afternoon. You know, Rejoice Radio originates in the Upper Gulf Coast. And so when I step outside, I definitely can feel the heat and humidity. I tend to say at times, it's like stepping into a sauna. Now, one day I went outside in the late afternoon just for a couple of minutes to tear down a box and to put it into the recycling bin. And just those few minutes were enough to make me quite uncomfortable. I need to find a way to do my yard work in the middle of the night, but I'm not sure my neighbors would approve if I mowed the grass in the dark. In any case, if you're looking for something to help cool things off a little bit, might I make this suggestion? 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

0: All true believers in Christ are waiting for Jesus Christ to come again. You cannot call yourself a Bible Christian if you do not believe in this one hope, the second coming of our Lord and Savior Jesus Christ. Now we have people who have different views of the second coming of Jesus. They have technical terms, amillennial, premillennial, postmillennial. Some say, I don't understand those terms. Well, let me tell you this, folks. You don't have to know the meaning of every detail to be expecting the Lord Jesus to come again. And the longer I've been on the trail, the more I have gotten humble about this matter of prophecy. And I've moved from the program committee to the welcome committee. And I want to say, even so, come, Lord Jesus. There is one hope, and it is the second coming of our Lord. And I believe that we're getting very close.
1: Profound truth simply stated. 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

Thanks so much for taking some time to tune to Rejoice Radio on this Thursday as together we enjoy the music of Drive Time. And before our next selection of music, I want to share this quote from missionary Jim Elliot, who was actually killed by the very people he was trying to reach with the gospel. And before his death, he shared many challenging words that have withstood the test of time. Some you've probably heard, but this one you may not be as familiar with. As Jim Elliot once said, he makes his ministers a flame of fire. Am I ignitable? God, deliver me from the dread asbestos of other things. Saturate me with the oil of the Spirit that I may be a flame. But flame is transient, often short-lived. Canst thou bear this, my soul, short life? Make me thy fuel, flame of God. As we hear those words, how many other things, as Jim Elliot put it, dull us and make it difficult for us to truly burn brightly and completely for God?

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1: If you drew a circle around a list of your spouse's interests and another circle around your own, would those circles overlap? The more they intersect, the greater the chances are that your marriage will blossom and become more enriching as time goes on. This becomes even more important when you realize that more than one half of your married years will be experienced without children. Did you know that the highest incidence of divorce in America and most Western nations right now is occurring among those 42 to 50 years of age? These are couples whose children have grown and moved out, and now they find that they have nothing in common. They're finally alone, and they don't have anything to say to one another. This mutual isolation within the walls of a home can be avoided if younger couples will spend more time working on shared activities and common interests.
0: For more information, visit drdobsonminute.org.

The music of Drive Time reminding us of Psalm 100, verse 1, with the call on this Thursday to make a joyful noise. How often do I go through the day doing my work, taking care of my responsibilities, but without claiming the inward joy that I should have or showing any outward signs of joy? You know, just kind of stern, grumpy, a bit standoffish. I know that I would personally rather be around others who are pleasant. And is there anything more pleasing than the joy that's promised and that we should claim? So let's purpose to go into our Thursday evening making a joyful noise, serving with gladness, singing with praise and thanksgiving, living out and sharing the truth that the Lord is good. His mercy is everlasting, and His truth endureth to all generations. This is Drive Time on Rejoice Radio.

0: The report also indicates that more than half of all religious violence in France last year was aimed at Jews. This is SRN News. Democrats are hoping to exploit a growing rift within the GOP over the issue of AI data centers. Bob Agnew reports.
1: The data centers are causing concern in rural areas and states due to their likely impact on land, water, and local life. It's an issue that resonates with states like Arizona and Ohio. In Texas, those data centers are rapidly expanding, while both Democrats and Republicans voice their opposition. Republican Governor Greg Abbott has promised to regulate the centers, but his critics say the actions lack urgency. It's still not clear which party would benefit the most from worries about the implications of fast-growing AI and the massive facilities needed to power its growth. Bob Agnew reported.
0: The iconic Cinerama Dome in Hollywood is set to be restored and reopened. Alamo Drafthouse Cinema will operate the theater and an adjacent 14-theater complex. More details at srnnews.com.
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4: We invite you to join us for Rejoice in the Lord Daily as we discover real answers to life's most pressing questions. Today, Pastor Redden continues in Romans 2, verses 17 through 24, with his message entitled, Doing the Wrong Thing Well.
5: The Bible says in Deuteronomy 14, verse number 2, For thou art an holy people unto the Lord thy God, and the Lord hath chosen thee to be a peculiar people unto himself. Listen, above all the nations that are upon the earth, they are clearly a nation that was chosen by God to be a people that demonstrated something special. They ultimately took that to mean that by their birth, they are secure. Sadly, they failed to realize that God had chosen them to be a light in a dark world, showing all the special relationship that comes from a relationship with God. But your birth does not mean that you have secured some kind of spiritual position. Our birth lands us all on equal footing. Galatians 3:28. There is neither Jew nor Greek. There is neither bond nor free. There is neither male nor female. For you are all one in Christ Jesus. We're again reminded that the gospel is the great equalizer of all mankind. Later, we're going to address some of the advantages that are going to be given to the nation of Israel that are not to be confused as an advantage to the individual in Israel. I know we're laying some groundwork, and I hope you're processing. There are some advantages. Hey, listen, I'm part of the nation of Israel. Wonderful. Does that mean you get an individual pass on some things? And the answer is no. You're going to stand on your own two feet before Almighty God. To us, Paul may be saying something like this. You call yourself a Christian, a church member, a deacon, a teacher, a good person. But a self-ascribed title is not the security of your eternal reward. No one will be able to show their Baptist card at the gate of heaven and expect immediate entrance. And Paul wasn't finished speaking in the most controversial of terms. Later in this same chapter, in fact, look in your Bible a little bit later. Look down at Romans 2, down at verses 28 and 29. Just look a little bit past where we're at in our text. And notice what he says here. He says, For he is not a Jew, which is one outwardly. Ooh, wow. Now this is going to stir major controversy to a Jewish reader. He says, He is not a Jew, which is one outwardly. Neither is that circumcision, which is outward in the flesh. Now, to any Jew, them's fighting words, okay? There are certain words that you might say to another person, and if they say that, man, it is take off the coat because we're going at it, okay? But Paul just said, hey, listen, you're not a Jew just because you have adhered to the outward standards. Whew. Boy, okay, you better back this up, Paul, or you better backtrack that statement, because them's fighting words. Look a little bit further. He doesn't stop there, verse 29. But he is a Jew, which is one inwardly. And circumcision is that of the heart, in the spirit, and not in the letter, whose praise is not of men, but of God. Remember again the title Jew. This is the shortened form of Judah, which means praise. Paul is using a little play on words that is not missed by his audience. He says, you call yourself a Jew, praised. But I'm going to tell you, there is a true one to be praised that's not just adhering to the facade, to the thing that's supposed to be a picture that points me to the greater. He says, no. There is actually one who is to be praised, who hasn't just adhered to the letter, the picture, the form, but something has actually gotten to this person's heart. Why are these people so secure? Well, because they relied on their name. We have the title Jew. Paul just removes that from underneath them. Why do they feel secure? Because they relied on the law. We have the law. Look in your Bible again, Romans chapter 2, verse number 17. Behold, thou art called a Jew and restest in the law and makest thy boast of God and knowest his will and approvest the things that are more excellent, being instructed out of the law. Okay, did you notice he says, you're resting in the law. They place their confidence in the law and their ability to keep it. Well, that would have been fine if they could have perfectly kept the law. So that's okay. Listen, are you perfectly adhering to all the law of God? Well, many Jews would have said, yes, even from my youth, I have upheld all of these. And Paul's about to pull that rug out from underneath them. Have you ever put your weight on something expecting it to hold you up and it did not? Okay, I mean, you just expected this is going to, and it just came out from underneath you. How about this? And don't do this, okay? So don't do it. But have you ever went to sit down and someone pulled the chair out from behind you? See, you're laughing and it's not funny, okay? So you know, somebody goes to sit down and you're just going to sit down and you think, hey, this is going to be funny. And you had an expectation and that expectation was clearly missed. Do you know what the Apostle Paul is saying? He said, you're resting in the law. You feel like, hey, I am resting. Look here, the law is going to hold me. And you go to sit down. And let me tell you, Paul just pulls that chair out from underneath them. As cruel as that may sound, they felt like the law is going to hold me up. Well, sadly, the law can't hold you up. The only thing the law can do is, in a very real sense, condemn you because you haven't perfectly adhered to the law. The Jews had the Torah, the law of God as it was given to Moses. They had the additional laws added by their rabbis, their Pharisees, that they would do no work on the Sabbath. They didn't wear mixed fabrics. They wouldn't eat pork. They didn't plow with differing breeds harnessed to the same plow. They didn't sow mixed seed and so on. They kept the form and they were resting on it. What are they doing? Well, they relied on their name. They relied on the law. They also had this sense of security because of their rehearsing of God. Okay, now I want you to see this statement again in verse number 17. Behold, thou art called a Jew and restest in the law and makest thy boast of God. Here, for the first time in Romans, the apostle uses the verb to boast or to brag, and he uses it often. The Jews were bragging about their relationship with God, although it appears they didn't really have one. They got caught up in the loop of boasting about their exclusive relationship with God. It really wasn't boasting in God, but in the fact that God belonged to them. It was actually a strange twist of using God to praise themselves. Isn't that interesting? Have you ever seen people who boast in their relationship with God? What we have in God. But really, they're not boasting in God. They're boasting, in a sense, in their exclusive relationship with God. And Paul is again targeting these who are doing the what they think is the right thing, but they're doing the wrong thing and maybe what many would say the right way. James chapter 4, verse number 16. They're rehearsing their God, but James says this, "But now ye rejoice in your boastings. All such rejoicing is evil." You're taking glory in your own bragging. Well, let me tell you about my God. Really, you're not telling us anything about your God. You're just telling us about your relationship, your perceived relationship with your God. Romans 2:23, "Thou makest thy boast of the law. Through breaking the law dishonorest thou God." He said, you're bragging again about something, but the very thing you're bragging about, you're actually using as a disservice to God. Did you ever have a friend who was always bragging about their uncle or whoever that was? I mean, you mention anything, and oh, yeah, well, mine is better than, and oh, yeah, well, my uncle and my friend, and no matter what you said, there's some boast that has to come in. Do you know what the Jews were doing? It didn't matter who had what. Nobody has what they have. We have a name. We have a law, and we are boasting in God, although they truly were not. This brought about a feeling not only of security, but also of what we would identify as superiority. Look a little bit further. They felt secure and they felt superior. Look at verse number 18. "And knowest his will and approvest the things that are more excellent, being instructed out of the law." The word instructed out of the law, it's catecheo, catecheo. We would get to catechize or a catechisma. We would get this idea of a catechism. Like, okay, I'm going to catechize something. I'm going to organize something in such a way that it can be formally taught. The Jews used the catechism to instruct. It usually began with a question, and then it resolved in an answer. It was a formal, healthy, good way to impart information and instruction. They had a formal education in the things of God. Clearly to them, they are doing just fine. They had their knowledge. They also saw themselves as guides. They felt superior. We have knowledge. They felt superior because we are guides. Listen, if you want to get from point A to point B, come see me. I know the way to go. Again, verse number 19, "And art confident that thou thyself art a guide of the blind, a light of them which are in darkness." Jews in general, and the scribes and the Pharisees in particular, considered themselves to be superior mentors of the community in spiritual and moral matters. Listen, if anyone needs to know what to do or how to do it, the Jews have the answer. Okay, to guide, you yourself need light. They assumed this as well. They assumed that we are a light of them which are in darkness. Why did they feel superior? Well, because we have knowledge. We are the light. We are the guides. And then they also saw themselves as teachers. We're the teachers. Look at verse number 20. Romans chapter 2, verse number 20. "An instructor of the foolish, a teacher of babes, which has the form of knowledge and the truth in the law." Paul uses an expression here, the form of knowledge and of truth. The form. Really what he's saying, you have the pictures of truth, but you haven't gone beyond the picture. Okay, a wedding ring, to put one on my finger, doesn't make me married, but it pictures the same. I can wear a stethoscope around my neck, but it doesn't make me a medical doctor or a nurse. I can wear a hard hat, but it doesn't make me a construction foreman. I can pull one of my dad's old shirts from his policing days out of the closet and put it on, but it doesn't make me a sergeant. It's just the form. Something beyond the form has to be real in my life before I can be called this or that or the other. And the Jews said, hey, listen, we've got what is necessary. No, you just have the form. The Jews didn't have the reality. They were so deluded that they elevated themselves to a position of teacher, or what the Bible would refer to as masters. James reminds us of this. My brethren, be not many masters. That is, don't be many teachers. Why? Knowing that we shall receive the greater condemnation. The word master there, it means teacher.
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1: With SRN News, I'm Keith Peters in Washington. The Trump administration has withdrawn subpoenas against three New York Times reporters.
2: Those subpoenas had sought testimony from those reporters in front of a grand jury as the government investigates what it says are leaks about the safety and security measures on Air Force One. President Donald Trump recently began using a Qatari-donated jet, a Boeing 747, that the Times reported lacks certain safety features, including anti-missile defenses. The government reached its decision to withdraw the subpoenas at a hearing where Judge Arun Subramanian criticized the Justice Department's decision-making. The judge said that rules and legal precedents require other investigative steps before seeking subpoenas.
1: Correspondent Michael Sysak reporting. 4 years after being stabbed on stage, Salman Rushdie is once again testifying in a courtroom.
3: Salman Rushdie sat across a New York courtroom from his convicted attacker, Hadi Mattar, at Mattar's federal terrorism trial, telling jurors about the ambush that nearly killed him, blinding him in one eye, in the 2022 attack at a cultural center where Rushdie was scheduled to speak about threats to writers and artists. Mattar is currently serving a 25-year state prison sentence for his attempted murder charge conviction. In the federal terrorism trial, prosecutors say Mattar was acting on an Iranian leader's 1989 call for Rushdie's death because of Rushdie's novel, The Satanic Verses. I'm Lisa Dwyer.
1: President Trump is going ahead with new double-digit tariffs on dozens of U.S. trading partners, just as the clock runs out Friday on stopgap levies he imposed after a stinging defeat at the Supreme Court. On Wall Street, the Dow down by 506 points, the Nasdaq dropped 533. This is SRN News.
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5: In 1862, Abraham Lincoln signed the Morrill Act, helping states create colleges focused on agriculture, mechanics, science, and practical education. The principle was not centralized control, it was opportunity. Lincoln's Morrill Act reminds us that America can support education without surrendering education to Washington. Why did it matter? Because a free nation needs citizens equipped to work, build, steward, and govern themselves. In Genesis, God placed man in the garden to work it and to keep it. Proverbs honors the one who works his land. Paul warns against idleness and calls believers to earn their bread. Why does that still matter today? Because education should form capable people under God, not dependent subjects under bureaucracy.
1: Once again, oil prices rise as worries about the situation between the U.S. and Iran continue to rise. And as a result, stocks fell.
6: The price of Brent crude jumped to its highest level since May after increased fighting in the Middle East threatened to slow the global flow of oil. Sharp drops for Google's parent company, Alphabet, and Tesla pulled the stock market to its worst loss in a month. The S&P